0: many run.
1: Yeah,
0: I run and see, and run and see, no matter how done run.
1: Tell him what I'm on the rolling sea. Jesus, speak unto me. I'm on the sea, ready go.

See when he comes. Yeah. Yeah. Yeah. Yeah. Yeah. Yeah. Yeah. Yeah. Yeah. Yeah. Yeah. Yeah. Yeah. Yeah. Yeah. Yeah. Yeah. Yeah. Yeah. Yeah. Yeah. Yeah. Yeah. Yeah. Yeah. Yeah. Yeah. Yeah. Yeah. Yeah. Yeah. Yeah. Yeah. Yeah. Yeah. Yeah. Yeah. Yeah. Yeah. Yeah. Yeah. Yeah. Yeah. Yeah. Yeah. Yeah. Yeah. Yeah. Yeah. Yeah. Yeah. Yeah. Yeah. Yeah. Yeah. Yeah. Yeah. Yeah. Yeah. Yeah. Yeah. Yeah. Yeah. Yeah. Yeah. Yeah. Yeah. Yeah. Yeah. Yeah. Yeah. Yeah. Yeah. Yeah. Y

0: Senior had a wildly face grew white in each of a terror with a wonderful sight. Paul Grebel upon the priest of the web, swallowed the prophet, no man could save but Jesus at the fish and the giving command. They was
1: on the road, it's when he called.
0: Right, she was out on the road.

0: talking quiet now. See the sea getting quiet now.
1: Rolling sea.
0: My God, talking now.
1: Our Father.
0: Talking to the sea.
1: Our Father now. Thy will be done. Over our rolling sea. Great God, look at that.
2: Our rolling sea.
1: See when he calls.
2: Rolling sea, that kind of thing. Rolling, rolling, keep rolling, rolling, rolling, rolling.
1: I roll, roll. Jesus, here goes I'm on the rolling sea.
2: Hey,
1: say,
2: I'm rolling
1: sea. See when, tell him what his terrible game.

0: working some magic and then taking off. That is Exuma, actually a fellow who was born McFarlane Anthony McKay on Cat Island in the Bahamas in the 70s. He did a couple of albums under this name, taking his name and the band's name from another island in the Bahamas. Some fun stuff. And they're from the first album. We heard the song Exuma, the Obie Man. As we mark the Independence Day of the Bahamas, July 10th, 1973 was when the Bahamas became an independent nation, although they remained part of the Commonwealth, so not entirely separated from the UK. An opportunity for us to explore some of the music that has come from that island nation. And there, one example, Exuma, the Obie Man. We also heard a song that came out in the 50s from a fellow by the name of Frankie Anderson, the Limbo song from him. Joseph Spence, one of the greats of Bahamian music and a big influence on a whole array of different artists. Rai Kooter, Taj Mahal, a number of others have pointed to him as an influence. We heard the song Don't Take Everybody to Be Your Friend. That was taken from a set called The Real Bahamas in Music and Song. We also heard a release called Out on the Rolling Sea that was a tribute to Joseph Spence and the Pinder family, and a whole host of folks got involved in this project. It also was a benefit project. And we heard a group of musicians from Madagascar, Rossi, Paul, and Pana, again from the album Out on the Rolling Sea. And we heard that famous song from Joseph Spence and the Pinder family to start things out for us. Here in the Global Village, I'm Chris Heim here with you, and along with celebrating Independence Day of the Bahamas, we are also celebrating the birthday of Bela Fleck. Back in just a minute with some music that he did along with Zakir Hussain and Edgar Meyer, a little piece they did on the album The Melody of Rhythm called Bubbles. That is next here in the Global Village.
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0: Just grew up.
1: Yeah.
0: It's all my love.
2: That's
0: what I'm
1: Should we do it again? I don't think so. They seem to have captured it the first time. A couple of jam sessions that we heard at the end for Bela Fleck on his birthday today. They're the Molly Jam, and that taken from Throw Down Your Heart Africa Sessions Part 2, unreleased tracks that got put together in the set. And this part of a project that Bela Fleck did, going to Africa and working with a whole array of different musicians. And they're some of the key players from Mali, including one of the continent's great guitarists, Jelimani Tunkara, also Haruna Samake, and Biseko Kuyate, part of the lineup as well. And Bela Fleck there, too. Bela Fleck from Throw Down Your Heart, Africa Sessions Part 2. In front of that, from the Throw Down Your Heart, Tales from the Acoustic Planet, Volume 3, Africa Sessions, we heard the Degari Jam, and there, too, an all-star cast, including Degari, who is a fine guitarist from Madagascar. Omo Sangar, the acclaimed Malian singer, is there. Also Richard Bona, Baba Mal, Vusi Malasela, Afal Bokum, who worked with Ali Farka Touré, and Tumani Jabate, who also worked with Ali Farka Touré, the great choral player, and more, all together on the Mali Jam. We heard Bela Fleck with the Flecktones from Tales from the Acoustic Planet. The lineup in that particular song, Up and Running, included Tony Rice, Victor Wooten, Future Man, Matt Mundy, and also a fellow who was also part of the pioneering world chamber jazz group, Oregon, Paul McCandless, featured on bass clarinet and soprano sax on Up and Running from the album Tales from the Acoustic Planet. And all that started with Bela Fleck, Zakir Hussain, and Edgar Meyer on a little thing called Bubbles that they did on the Melody of Rhythm. Birthday today of Bela Fleck, getting to some music from him. And it is also the birthday, I guess, in a sense, of the Bahamas. Bahamas Independence Day on this date in 1973, when the British colony officially became an independent nation. An excuse for us to share some music from the Bahamas. And after a quick break, we have some more. Stay with us here in the Global Village.

0: some contemporary junkanoo from the Baja Men from the Bahamas, from an album called Junkanoo. They're an island boy group, I guess best known for their version of Who Let the Dogs Out. But there they are with Island Boy. And we also heard George Sinfonette and his Calypso Sextet from the Bahamas, but doing a Jamaican Mento song, the well-known tune Don't Touch Me Tomato, which seems to work on multiple levels, and apparently was a favorite song for a young Bob Marley to perform. George Sinfonette's version there is, we've been celebrating the Independence Day of the Bahamas this time here in the Global Village. Full playlist, information about upcoming shows, world music news, videos, and more, all on our Facebook page. 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You can also reach us there or email info@kmuw.org. Global Village, a production of KMUW, Wichita Public Radio. I'm Chris Heim. Thanks for joining us here in the Global Village. We'll leave you with one last great song from the Bahamas here performed by the Cat Island Mites and the Dicey Doe Singers.
1: Well,

0: 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Up next, it's the Latin Alternative. Stick with us. Our stations include WSLU in Canton, WSLL in Saranac Lake, WSLO Malone, WSLJ Watertown, WSLG Gouverneur, WSLZ Cape Vincent Kingston, Ontario, WXLU Peru Plattsburgh, WXLL Lake Placid, WXLS Tupper Lake, WXLH Blue Mountain Lake, WXLG North Creek, WXLB Boonville, WXLD Lowville, WXLE Indian Lake, WXLJ Whitehall Glens Falls, WSLH Old Forge, WXLQ Bristol Vermont, and WELN in Ellenburg. 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It's July 24th through 26th at the Wilder Homestead in Malone. The weekend features a cast reunion of the Little House on the Prairie original television series, plus live music. 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Mostly clear for the rest of this evening, with temperatures falling to the upper 50s to the low 60s, and a little bit cloudy in the southern Adirondacks and in Jefferson and Lewis counties. Then sunny and clear all weekend, highs both days in the low 80s. Sunny and hot to start next week. Monday and Tuesday, we'll see temperatures reaching the upper 80s for most of the region and into the low 90s for the southern Adirondacks and the Champlain Valley, with plentiful sunshine. For more details, head to ncpr.org/calendar. 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
1: ¿Cómo estás? You're tuned in to The Latin Alternative, a full hour of the best in Latin rock, funk, hip-hop, tropical, and indie music. I'm your co-host, Josh Norick, joined once again by my esteemed colleague, Dr. Ernesto Lechner.
2: Hola, amigos. Prepare yourselves for a magical mystery tour, because today we're celebrating the timeless spell of Latin psychedelia. As we explore the genre's glorious past and brilliant present, so many great tracks today, hermano Josh.
1: Yes, Ernesto. I had a lot of fun working on this episode, and I think we complemented each other really well. I seem to have picked a good number of tracks that maybe came out in the last 10, 15 years, and you went with some really awesome and incredible vintage music as well. This is just a really fun episode, and I don't think we've done a psychedelia episode in a couple years, so we were overdue. And I thought it'd be fun to start this episode off with a track from a group called Ocote Soul Sounds. Now, they didn't really make waves. I love them. They were, you know, I'd say certain fans of this kind of Latin funk and Latin psychedelia were aware of them. But the interesting thing is that one of the two key members is Adrian Quesada, who's finding massive success right now as co-founder of Black Pumas. And Adrian has like 7, 8 other projects. He's been on this show many times in various capacities, but he's got these other incredible groups besides Black Pumas, including Brownout and Grupo Fantasma. But this group, Ocote Soul Sounds, they're one of my favorite projects he's ever done. These guys are trippy, psychedelic. Adrian co-founded it with my dear friend, Martin Perna, who is a co-founder of the Latin ska band King Chongo, and then found even bigger success with Antibalas, the Afrobeat revival group. And so basically, Adrian Quesada and Martin Perna paired up for Ocote Soul Sounds, and I love this song, The Grand Elixir. It just, in my head, puts this like image of it's dawn, sunrise, and maybe someone's been up all night, but it's got a very psychedelic and, you know, just kind of trippy, happy vibe. Let's go back to 2008, and this is off the Ocote Soul Sounds album, The Alchemist Manifesto. This is the track, The Grand Elixir.

0: This is the Latin Alternative, today an episode devoted to Latin psychedelia, one of my favorite genres, and we're going to be examining various strands as psychedelia mutated with styles of Latin American music in the respective Latin countries. Definitely reflected psychedelia. It definitely fit really well in Colombia because there are many albums from the late 60s and early 70s in Colombia of rock and the tropical variety that reflect the emergence of psychedelia. And we just listened to Fruco y Sus Tesos. This is actually from 1975, and I'm surprised. I thought it would be a little... It sounds so raw, it sounds so green that I thought it would be maybe 1970, but no. In 1975, Fruco y Sus Tesos, the Colombian salsa supergroup, released the LP El Grande, and we just listened to Flores Silvestres. This is with the amazing Joy Arroyo on vocals. The cover image of this LP is absolutely brilliant. It has the three men, Fruco being the band leader, Ernesto Julio Estrada, that's his real name, surrounded by his two star vocalists, Joe Arroyo and Wilson Manjoma, also known as Saoko. And definitely, I think this is a prime sample of psychedelic salsa. Another country besides Colombia where psychedelia was received with so much love and passion was Brazil. And I think that even applies to this very day, right, hermano?
1: Oh, very much so, Ernesto. And you're to blame for my recent obsession with this group, Glue Trip. I think their name may say enough, Ernesto. A name like Glue Trip.
0: Yes.
1: Why am I not surprised? They make amazing psychedelic music. This track's interesting, though. They sing in English. The group is from Brazil. And this track, Fancy, I think I was telling you before we recorded this episode, I don't know, it just kind of reminded me of like a psychedelic Jamiroquai. I was a huge fan of Jamiroquai, a group that in the 90s and early 2000s made acid jazz and that kind of style of funk fairly mainstream. But Glue Trip, this track Fancy reminded me a little bit of Jamiroquai, like gone much more psychedelic. It's a fun song to listen to late at night. Let's take a listen. This is Fancy from Glue Trip.

0: This is the Latin Alternative. We just listened to some Brazilian psychedelia. There are a couple of tracks on this show, Hermano Josh, that may fool you. You may think they're vintage, but actually they're not that. They're more contemporary takes on psychedelia. And psychedelia in Brazil, it had left such a deep imprint that it even generated its own subgenre known as Tropicália, spearheaded by Os Mutantes and Caetano Veloso. Well, we just listened to Laranja Freak. This is a quintet. They only released one album in 2004, so it's definitely a psychedelia revival. Brasas Lisérgicas was the name of the album. And we listened to the song Alérgico de Flores, Allergic to Flowers. I think it's very interesting, hermano, that at the same time that all these things were happening in Colombia and Brazil, there is a specific point in time and space where Sgt. Pepper's mutates into Santana, and into Chicano rock, mixing like a cha-cha-cha with psychedelia, with Latin soul, and it's really rich and flavorful.
1: Yes, indeed, Ernesto. El Chicano, I think, is a group that indemnifies and represents what you're saying. And it's interesting because this track, Viva Tirado, is an instrumental, whereas their other best-known tracks are not. But this song just, it gave off this trippy vibe, right? It's like you said, you're hearing some soul, you're hearing Chicano rock, but you're also hearing maybe some creeping influence of Sgt. Pepper era Beatles. This track, Viva Tirado, I think encapsulates that perfectly. And I'm going to follow it actually with a selection from 15 years later, in the late 90s, Plastilina Mosh, Ode to Mauricio Garces, because I realized these songs are practically in the same key. They're completely different, but yet I have a feeling Plastilina Mosh liked El Chicano. So anyway, let's go back to, I want to say, Ernesto, 1973, did you say?
0: I think it's a couple of years earlier, maybe, 71 or 72.
1: All right, we're going to go with 71. This is Viva Tirado by El Chicano.

0: You're listening to the Latin Alternative and our Latin Psychedelic episode. It's been a couple of years since we've done anything about Latin psychedelia, and it's always fun when we do. You just heard the track Ode to Mauricio Garces by Monterrey, Mexico's Plastilina Mosh. That's off their 1998 debut album, Aquamosh, one of my favorite records in the Latin alternative genre. But I was saying earlier, if you're just joining us, the preceding track, El Chicano, track Viva Tirado, I feel like it's a distant musical cousin of the Plastilina Mosh track Ode to Mauricio Garces, whereas one was Chicano rock and soul. Plastilina Mosh brought influence of electronica and hip-hop, but yet they're somehow related.
1: And most of my picks today, hermano, are quintessentially and deeply psychedelic. You have the fuzzy synthesizers and the organs. You have the spidery guitar lines and the otherworldly vocals and the dreamy textures and everything. This one track, you could say that it is psychedelia, but you could also say that it isn't. It's more like an indelible vibe. Babasónicos from Argentina is a band that has flirted with psychedelia throughout its career, at times more than others, because they are so polyphasetic, really. But this one track from their 2005 masterpiece, Anoche, such a great album by Babasónicos. Every single track a winner. This specific song, it's interesting to me because it has like a subtle psychedelic, like an existential vibe. It's called Puesto by Babasónicos from 2005's Anoche.

0: 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From Chile, we just heard the group Astro and their track Ciervos. 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And I thought it was fun, Ernesto, as long as we were in the Southern Cone, after following up your selection from Babasónicos, the track Puesto, to bring in Astro, who hail from Chile next door, and their track Ciervos. I was fortunate to get to work a little bit with Astro when I was vice president of Nacional Records. We released that album that featured the track Ciervos that we just played. And they are, or at least were, one of the leading indie, you know, electronic influenced artists in Chile.
1: And if we speak of psychedelia in Latin America, we definitely must visit Peru, hermano, because there was even a genre called cumbia psicodélica. Something about Sgt. Pepper's and some specific tracks of the White Album by the Beatles and the Magical Mystery Tour EP, I think they had a very, very potent effect in the culture of the Incas and the cumbia variant known as chicha, because that was like a marriage made in heaven. Exhibit A, this is a track by Los Destellos, a band that was created in 1966. Their specialty is psychedelic cumbia from Peru. This is from a 1973 record called Arrollando, just a fantastic album. Here they are, Los Destellos, being very much psychedelic with Noche de Garúa.
2: Y bien, amigos, ahora para ustedes algo de onda. Para que se enfermen y se despeinen, este tema de Fernando Quiroz que dice Noche de Garúa.

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0: You're listening to The Latin Alternative. And if you're just joining us, this is an episode dedicated to Latin psychedelic music. From Brazil, we just heard Arthur Verocai and the track Caboclo. And Ernesto, you're to blame for my recent obsession with Arthur Verocai. I think you maybe sent me a Spotify link a few weeks ago, and I wasn't really sure if it was like a modern artist making retro-sounding music or an artist from back in the day. Turns out Arthur Verocai made some very wonderful music back in the 70s. That track Caboclo was from 1972, but he's also still making modern music and collaborating actually with a lot of contemporary artists.
1: Yes, it's wonderful. And he's now, because of all this, he's now my friend on Facebook. So I'm honored to have Arthur Verocai on my social media. You touched on something very important, that thing of, you know, is it from the 60s? Is it contemporary? And I think that Brazil's infatuation with all things psychedelic and with Tropicália continues, because we're going to listen to a track that it's a cover, but it's a relatively recent recording. I found this on the compilation, The Rough Guide to Psychedelic Samba, which is a beautiful little anthology of psychedelia and samba put together. The band is Alma Tropicália, a sextet. They did like a self-release album, only one release that I could find. And here they're going to perform a cover of Irene, a song by Caetano Veloso that in effect was the opening cut of Caetano Veloso's 1969 self-titled album that heralded the boom of Tropicália, or Brazilian psychedelia. That was his third record, and it's a fantastic song that was also covered by Toquinho and Vinicius de Moraes on the classic La Fusa album. This is a cover of Irene by Alma Tropicália.

0: This is the Latin Alternative as we're sadly ending an episode devoted to Latin American psychedelia. And of course, we needed to visit New York and everything that happened in the early 70s when psychedelia made love to the salsa scene of New York. We just listened to Flash and the Dynamics, their only album, 1971, originally released on the Tico label, then absorbed by Fania. And we listened to the aptly titled Guajira Psicodélica.
1: And if you like what you've been hearing on The Latin Alternative, please do follow us on Facebook and Instagram at The Latin Alternative. On Twitter, our ID is Latin Alt. You can also stream the weekly podcast edition of the show by simply searching for The Latin Alternative on Spotify, Apple, or iHeartRadio, or pointing yourself to thelatinalternative.com. Ernesto, how would you feel about some heavy Latin funk and being perhaps a challenge to identify, did it come from the 70s or today?
0: I think we're definitely missing the component where psychedelia meets funk, so bring it on.
1: Yes, Ernesto, I was thinking about the Los Angeles-based group Jungle Fire, and I love this track, Tropicoso. I mean, these guys make heavy Latin funk with an Afrobeat influence as well, and no doubt some psychedelia running through its veins. This is Tropicoso, not from the 1970s, but in fact 2015, by Jungle Fire. We'll be back at you again next week. Adios.
0: Hasta la próxima.

0: I'm Josh Norick for The Latin Alternative. The technical producer is Dave Michaels for WEXT. The Latin Alternative is a production of Josh Norick and WEXT Amsterdam, New York, a listener-supported service of WMHT Educational Telecommunications.
1: 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Ellenburg. 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National Weather Service is saying that we'll have sunny and warm conditions this weekend, with highs reaching the low 80s for both days, and then sunny and hot for Monday and Tuesday. 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
2: Ah, the sounds of the street in Lagos, Nigeria. 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
3: When you think about Nigeria being the biggest country in Africa, you know, almost 200 million people living through at least one genocide in the Biafra War, the fact that you have a functioning country and a city like Lagos, which is always on the verge of chaos yet never actually falls into chaos, in some ways is miraculous. And it's not thanks to anyone else but the Nigerian people, that's for sure.
2: That's Hip Deep historian Mark Levine. Hello, I'm Josh Collinet. Today, a special edition of Afropop Worldwide from PRX. Hip Deep in Nigeria, Lagos roots. Mark Levine accompanied us on our visit to Lagos, but on this program, we're mostly going to hear from Lagos-based musicians, pioneers in Nigerian roots music styles, juju

0: Fuji music, I will say Fuji music comes out of what we call Akpala music. People always say that the creator of Fuji is Dr. Sikiru Ayinde-Barrister, who next to him is Alhaji Kollinti Ayinla. And Fuji music is just like a traditional music. You can learn out of it, that you can lecture yourself without taking any lecturer. This man is singing sense. We have to sing about one or two things that people learn out of it, not just only dance. But talk of hip-hop today, it's just only dance. And that is why Fuji music can never wipe away. It will still remain.
1: At first, it has Islamic undertone because they use Fuji of then to celebrate people during the Muslim fasting period. Call to pray, call to fast.
2: Fuji music originated from this local kind of music they call Etiyari. Etiyari is part of the songs they sing for the Egungun masquerades. So right from that, they derived another kind of song called Weri. They use it to wake people up during the fasting period. You see them moving around with drums and everything. So right from there, that Weri now generated to become Fuji music.
3: Three Fuji stars, Obesere, K1 The Ultimate, and Said Oshupa. We should note that when Obesere says hip-hop is only dance music, he's not talking about American hip-hop, but rather the new sound of Lagos. Niger pop, Afrobeats, or as many in Lagos call it, hip-hop. But that's a story for another program. Today, we're going to concentrate on Fuji music, because it's a style we've not heard much on this program. And it reveals so much about Nigeria, past and present. So let's start in the past. Said Oshupa mentioned the Yoruba Egungun masquerade. We're talking pre-colonial, pre-Islamic, probably the oldest known forerunner of Fuji.
2: Egungun, they do it like a kind of entertainment. They use whips, just flogging people, you understand? Like, because they sing about what is happening secretly. They use it as a form of preaching morals. They caution people, if they see you doing something that is against the society secretly, you start singing that, I saw someone yesterday sneaking, doing this, you should not do this, this is wrong. They'll sing it, entertaining people. At the same time, they're using it to preach morals, cautioning people to abstain from doing wrong things.
3: Preaching morals and celebration. That duality is still central to Fuji's appeal. Here's K1 The Ultimate, formerly known as Kwam One, and before that, King Wasiu Ayinde Marshall.
1: It's mainly something being played by the Yorubas. It's the music of our forefathers. The word Fuji, F-U-J-I, means fun. Something that has the last word, a question mark. What is your fun like? What's your Fuji like? Fuji means fun.
2: Fuji was tagged that name by Alhaji Dr. Sikiru Ayinde-Barrister when he went to Japan. He just saw the signpost, they wrote Fuji. His intention was just to tell people Fuji is all about Faji, about entertainment. Faji, Faji, Fuja. Enjoyment, entertainment, that is the meaning of Faji and Fuja in Yoruba. He was thinking of how to abbreviate it. He doesn't want to say Faji and he doesn't want to say Fuja. So until when he saw that signpost in Japan, they wrote Fuji. That's when he changed it to Fuji music.
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1: Fuji comes out from Akpala music. Who have been singing Akpala, though most of them have died now, like Alhaji Haruna Ishola, Alhaji Tata Lualamu, Alhaji Ayinla Omowura.

0: But Fuji is just like something that we modernized from that Apala.
1: Obesere is linking Fuji to the Yoruba praise music called Apala, performed here by the late Ayinla Omowura. Apala arose in the 1940s, and like Fuji, it has roots in Islamic practices. Okay, two new words to learn now. Ajisari and Ajiwere. Here's K1 the Ultimate.
2: Ajisari, that is call people to get up to fast. Sari is when they wake people up to observe the fasting preparation in the early morning. Ajiwere means the group of musicians doing that. They sing about happenings in the society. They use it to educate people, to advance the life of a common man, and not just entertaining alone. When you have Ajisari, they take you to the memory lane of your forefathers. They tell you stories of your area. They go into history, they go to the archive, they call your lineage. When I was young, my father died my first year in secondary school, and he is married to a woman that is not educated. My father was an educated person. He knows the value of education, and I lost him. You can imagine there's a problem for me. That's how I dropped out of school. My mother wanted me to come join her in her business. If my father had not died, I would still play music, I would still be great, but I would have a university degree. I know that for sure.
1: As it was, K1 learned from his mother. He calls her his backbone, and she's still around, 99 years old. She was trained in a local style called waka.
3: Waka modernizers, eba mi dupe falaumi.
4: Eba mi dupe falaumi.
2: Waka mainly was women. Yes, women does waka. You hardly see male that does waka. You see that you do akpala or sakara or fuji.
1: In Lagos, we met the woman who carries the torch for waka these days.
5: My name is Queen Salawat Ibiwumi Abeni. On a waka funky modernizers. Waka is music all over the world. I'm not the waka creator. I met old ones in the waka music industry. Everybody that sings music today in Nigeria, whether Fuji, Juju, Sakara, Akpala, Highlife, Hip Hop in Nigeria, they are all singing waka. Because waka is music.
1: That's a pretty broad definition. Lagos singer and band leader Beautiful Nubia makes a distinction between waka and Fuji.
6: Waka was a bit slower, and because it was women who were doing it, there was more melody there. A lot of the Fuji was heavy on rhythm. This was, there was more melody here. A lot of hand drums, shakers, and just the voices, beautiful voices.
1: We'll come back to Queen Salawa and her funky modernizers. As a child, with his mother's waka training, K1 began to participate in local competitions organized by groups like the Ramblers Association.
2: The competition becomes a very serious thing. They test your IQ. You are very knowledgeable of things around you. You are conversant with the history of our culture, our people. This is where they discover people like us. I started performing when I was 7 years old. By the time I was 15 years old, I've clinched all the trophy from the junior category to the intermediate and the senior. And when you get to the senior category, if you like, you want to remain there, or you like, you want to take up music as a profession. So I go pro. I turned pro when I was 15.

0: Fuji Pioneers barrister and Collington also began this wave, singing Ajisari and Ajiwere and entering competitions until they turned pro. So did Saido Shupa. His parents split up when he was a child, and like K1, he lived with his mother, who trained him as a singer.
1: I was born in the ghetto, I was brought up in the ghetto, I was trained in the ghetto. So there's this man in our area, then he used to organize a competition. He would tell you that you must sing a new kind of lyrics that they've never had before. So they now bring the judges, like, this one will know about Yusuf Alatunji, this one will know about Esaka, all of them. And if you are singing, they will be listening. If you sing any part of those people's lyric, you're out of the competition. I always come up as a winner for 10 years.
0: By the time of these competitions, Fuji was no longer directly linked with Islam. Here's beautiful Nubia.
2: When the younger guys came in and started adding innovations, they weren't singing about Islam anymore. And then it changed and it became a bit faster at some point. It earned fans from across the country. And it used to also be the music of the poor. The more elitist Yorubas would listen to foreign music or juju music, or high life, and the poorer people listened to Fuji.
0: Once he turned pro, K1 worked with one of the founding fathers of Fuji, Sikiru Ayinde Barrister. K1 would sit by the maestro's side and write down the songs as they were composed.
3: If you look at his production of Fuji Garbage, he tagged it Fuji Garbage. And it's a street con word. He was trying to make a statement, was making an expression.
0: Well, a street con word like saying bad when you mean good.
3: Yeah, when they say bad, when they mean good. You got it.
0: From the start, K1 saw himself as the voice of the young, poor, and disadvantaged.

0: that grounding in youth and revolution has stayed with Kewa, and he's not afraid to criticize the powerful in Nigeria.
1: I derive my followership from students. We group together. I performed at various universities, College of Education, Polytechnics, and the youth on the streets, those that don't even go to school. They see you as their spokesperson because we say it straight as it is. We tell them what is not right. We tell them that thing that one said is lying, you know, is not true. And they believe us.
0: K1 has taken heat for speaking out, especially in the 80s during General Sani Abacha's brutal military regime.
1: Very many arrests, very many destabilization of performances. Yeah, they come to your venue, they destabilize, they don't want you people to group. So when you have a particular performance spot, they're coming in there and close it down. You know many things they did to Fela. What they did to Fela, they did to us too. Orowani Nigeria, the Pantonja democracy, government of the people, made by the people and for the people, Naija. Can we ever witness true democracy in our life? We ask questions. We pass the message to people. People listen.
2: Fuji music is a combination of local percussions with international. Gudu gudu omele gonga pelu bata. Iya lu sakara pelu instrumental. Fuji music ife orin le utobi.
0: I tell you, Said Oshupa sang a lot during our interview. He too passes messages in his songs, even political messages.
2: Nigeria go better, it go better, lehun so it go better, odun ke logoji, it go better, that it go meni rawa, it go better, jodogaron odun ni, it go better, odun wo lo ma je no. Nigeria will be okay, Nigeria will be okay. You keep saying Nigeria is going to be okay. Is it going to be okay in 1,000 years? When is it going to be okay? There's no political leader that has a good intention. There are people that decide the government of this nation. So if they know you do something that you think is good for the people, they don't want it. They want you to do what is good for them.
0: We caught one of Oshupa's live shows in Lagos. Over 20 musicians on stage, and the crowd loved it.
2: Oh, yeah, I want

0: Wakala. As I want be musician, Kori Kori. I want become mega star, Wafariga. See me today, I want not today. See me today, I'm a big ever today. See me today, I can buy Lamborghini. I found out in Lekki. No many babe, I can trip out from Zanzibar down to Miami.
1: Saïd Oshoupa, live Fuji Music in Lagos. Well, notice that Oshoupa has saxophone and guitar in his band. It's no longer just percussion and vocal. Actually, that's been true in Fuji Music for a long time, ever since it overtook Juju in the 1980s. Here's K1.
2: As time goes on, modernization comes. We take Fuji Music out of the Islamic undertone and bring it to the limelight. And we have the present-day Fuji music that is full of all instrumentation, percussion. It becomes world music. Fuji music has been showcased at the Womack Music Festival, Womex. We've taken Fuji around the globe.
1: Now, not everyone approves of the changes in the Fuji sound. Here's Kunlete Joshu, a producer, record store owner, and longtime observer of Nigerian music.
3: Fuji has lost a lot of its substance. Oh, totally. Fuji then, late 70s, 80s, even Kwam, when he was playing Talazo, it was very creative rhythms, all kinds of funky rhythms. There was an innocence to what he was doing. He wasn't copying his master. He had his own style, and he had his own crowd, and his crowd is still with him. But now, they're bringing in all kinds of instrumentation. That's not Fuji. You have to understand that the percussionists, the talking drummers, the sakara drummers, they're all from families. The guitar players are just there. They're not fitting in. They're not trained. They are just trying to play into rhythms. There's no arrangement. Original Fuji, there's an arrangement. They understand the lines.
1: Well, to each his own.

0: Obesere is part of a younger Fuji generation and is known for what they call in Yoruba, Asakasha.
1: Asakasha means a slang. Slang. You understand what I mean by slang? You know, sometimes you may like to talk to someone with a slang that you may not like someone that close to the person to understand what you want to say. You can just say it by slang. So the person will understand what you mean. This Asakasha mean. When I say, oh, one kolanta, so ibodobo, it means you cannot say what you are selling is not what you are eating. Let's say you are a burger seller now, because I know that's what you can understand. Let's say you are a burger seller now. You can't say as you are selling burger, it's not what you eat. So it's just a Yoruba proverb. You can't ever say what you are selling is not what you are eating.
0: Obesere is something of a provocateur, known for singing lewd songs. But he says they are not unique to Fuji.
1: Here in Nigeria, even our father, King Sunny Ade, listen to all his music, you hear one out of it that is singing lewd song. Even Obe, commander that has been singing spiritual today, even Dr. Sikira and the barrister, every one of us, there's no way we are going to sing that we will not do one or two things like that, because if we did not do it, people will not enjoy you. It's going to look boring.
0: Well, Obesere is also quite a showman, and one of his early gimmicks was to dress as a woman on stage.
1: I did it to attract people, to attract more fans to cross over. When they see you doing something funny, you're forced to give your attention. You can't see a man putting on women dresses now and you don't give the person attention. So when you ask someone that close to you that, who is this? And when they tell you, you've known the person already.
0: You know the person already, but how well do you know him? At the same time, as Obesere likes to shock and surprise his fans, he's a man of God. As a Muslim, he could have as many as four wives, but he has only one.
1: You cannot judge my profession with my character. I'm an entertainer. I was born to entertain. It doesn't mean I should go with four wives or 10 wives. No. You understand me? So God structured everything for human beings in this life. That is why we can be invited in any way that something good is going on. Burial ceremony, wedding ceremony. Because it means they want you to sing about what he's doing, to praise him or her. Talk of one or two things that people will feel for. This man is saying sense. And if you are not into that kind of traditional music, you can only come and entertain just for them to dance.
0: Well, the best example we heard of a lewd Fuji song came from Said Osupa.
2: I saw you, I want to be a baby. One bo koko lenu omo lenu ona omo mi won ikon ki gbe daddy daddy yoyoyo ikon ni rara benu song daddy ko. What I sang there was a pregnant woman that has a baby in her. They are twins, so the babies had someone knocking, and you know if someone is about to knock the door of the pregnant woman, you know what it means. So one said, here comes daddy, and the other one said, no, this is not how daddy knocks. When the visitor came in, the other one said, I told you it's daddy. And the one said, no, it's not daddy. It's going to drop something like yogurt for us to drink if it's daddy. So because the guy was using condom, he was unable to drop that yogurt the other one was expecting. Then the other one said, okay, it's not our daddy. That means our daddy is doing rubbish with some other woman. That is why another man is doing rubbish with our mother now. So I would tell daddy, daddy should not have an extramarital affairs with another man's wife. So someone else too will not have it with my mother.
0: Okay, time to move on. Back to Salawa Abeni, the queen of Fuji music. There are very few female Fuji stars, but Salawa started as a little girl singing in her village in the moonlight.
3: Boju boju, olorombo, enibamu, odowo kan, shaking she, shaking she, shaking wo. Ma wa wo.
4: We always play moonlight in the moon. We'll be joining our hands together. Somebody will be in the middle and be taking us one by one after the sing. Anybody that loves to be remaining will be shouting.
3: Ma wa wo. Okay, tele mi kalo.
4: Then 1976, I made my first album titled by our late General Muritala Ramat Mohammed. in memoriam. We sold like a 1 million copies.
3: Ojo ti agbo pe Murita laku anu se mi pupo ojo ojimo lo sele tun mi agbo se di mu ka lo se ka o.
0: Singing for an assassinated president as a small girl of 15, Sarawa made 15 albums by the time she was 20. She told us the story of one of her most enduring songs, Gentle Lady.
3: Gentle lady ni mi emi ki se fighter o kenikeni mati mi lo sibi ja. The meaning of gentle lady: when my children were young, I was driving them to the school and the one man hit my car. Instead of him to beg me, he was doing a man pioneer that you kill somebody, he doesn't have any money to pay. I'm just looking at him, he's still doing he can't do anything. It's okay, you know what? I am a gentle lady. I am not a fighter. Don't push me to fight. That is meaning of gentle lady ni mi emi ki se fighter o. Keni keni mati mi lo si bija. Gentle lady, I am a gentle lady. I am not a fighter. Don't push me to fight.
0: Uh-oh, gentle, yes. And I tell you, tough and determined. Sarawa has released 39 albums. For a time, she was married to Fuji pioneer Collington Ayinla, and they had 3 children. But in 1990, she broke out on her own with a succession of hits.
3: I did Experience and Gentle Lady, followed by Waka Kanifa. Abeniti Gberede is another system, Waka Kanifa. That is when Oba Lamidi crowned me Waka Queen. I introduced guitar, calabash, and the piano to funkify it. That is why I called it Queen Salawa Beni and Awaka Funky Modernizers.
0: These crownings we hear about are bestowed by traditional leaders in Yoruba communities, in this case, Oba or King Lamidi. It's a sign of how seriously cultural leaders take Fuji music. When we met Salawa, she was coming out of an 8-year illness that kept her out of the scene. So it's fitting for her latest album to be called Recovering.
3: Salawa tu abeni ope ye mi bi omi.
5: Eba mi dupe folohun oga ogo.
3: Waka Modernizers, eba mi

0: 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The only tiger that trouble the beach. 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
1: In Lagos, we recorded a young percussion and vocal group called Kiniso Concept. As you can hear, they've got chops to match Juju and Fuji.

0: Kiniso Concept plays all sorts of Nigerian music. Here's the group's leader, Joseph Alabi.
1: When we do all of those songs combined together, it's our own form of bringing the people together. Because the people are not together. Each person wants to stay put to his own thing or to her own thing.
0: In that spirit, we heard a medley that included High Life legends Cardinal Rex Lawson. And Sir Victor Owaifo. Niger pop hits from The Bounce, Two-Face, and Davido. And this Bobby Benson classic. Kiniso also performs Juju songs by the likes of King Sunny Ade. Joshua Alabi says his group resists identifying music styles by ethnicity. Juju is a case in point.
1: I don't know how those songs became segregated to just the Yorubas, because the Juju was an inception from the Salvation Army Church. The young altar boys at Salvation Army, they used to play the maracas. So it was them saying, juicy, making juicy, throw the maracas to me and then let me throw it to you. So the song is just going on, maybe praise and worship in song in church, and then they keep playing the maracas. Someone plays a little and then tosses it to you and then you play. So that act is called juicy, making juicy. And that was how juicy, making juicy became Juju. So Salvation Army then, it wasn't just a Yoruba church. Salvation Army is not even Nigerian, but along the line, it became really segregated and it became Yoruba thing.
2: Oh, yes, this is the okay, maracas. Yes. So they play when the music is going on, and then I play, and then I do see the guy, toss it to him, and then...
3: I'm sure it's the church thing that influenced me to have passion for music.
0: That's one of the greats of Juju music, Sir Shina Peters. Sir Shina was an early bloomer, landing his first gig in Ebenezer Obey's Juju band when he was just 11 years old.
3: Let me tell you, I bought my first car at 13, had my first child at 14, built my first house at 16. So before 20...
4: You'd seen it all.
0: Sir Shina rose in the 1980s, a time when Fuchi music was becoming the top style in Lagos. He created a kind of fusion of the two he called Afro Juju.
5: At

0: that is totally different from what they've been hearing. Because the Igbos and the Hausas, they refuse to accept Yoruba music because of the language. We cannot carry them along, you know. So I said to myself that, look, I want to create something that will unify the country together. That's how Afrojuju started. That was the time the Fuji people, may so rest in perfect peace, Alhaji Sikiru and the barrister, came with Fuji cabbage. And nobody wants to listen to juju music again. And I said to myself, continue this way, juju music will die.
1: Sir Shina's son, Clarence Peters, is one of the top music video producers in Nigeria today. He remembers well how his father pioneered the new Afro-Juju sound.
2: The percussions are intertwined. But that's the thing, it wasn't always so. Juju had always been more high life. My father, Shina Peters, he said one of his biggest contributions was a taboo. He took Fuji percussions and brought them into juju. He did that for a reason, because Fuji had the streets and he wanted to tap into that larger audience. He wanted the mass market. And there was a problem in the 80s when he did it. It actually caused some issues for him.
0: It took me 4 years. I left everything. I said, I want my own identity. I want to be known as a creator. I went to where Barisa is playing. I gather what people are enjoying. It's not the lyrics or it's the percussion. Now, I went to disco. I want to see what the students are enjoying. I can see that it's the heavy vibes. They're fine. Then I blend it with jazz, African jazz, fellas, type of music. Then I now add the fast tempo aspect, and that is what killed the industry now, because by the time the Ace came out, every artist, no one of them can enter studio for almost 3 years because they don't know where to start from. They refuse to Olola Mubaru de Aye Aye Mubaru de Otiwa Wadi Aba Bas right now. Be honest, you see. You see. So for any artist, you know, to go to studio, I mean, they find it difficult.

0: Sir Sheena Peters with his 1989 breakthrough hit, Afro Juju. Here's his son, Clarence Peters.
1: He had hits back to back over a 10-year period, right? It was because he had found a sound that could unite cultures, because his music was the first you could take both Hausa, Igbo, and everyone could actually key into it, which is probably the recipe for what we have today. Now, Kwamwan also did that. Fuji listeners could put tape, the Kwamwan tape, in their car and pump the volume up on the island and not feel inferior. But you made them feel like, my music isn't inferior.
2: You know that boy? He's a genius. The guy is from heaven. Son, I love you so much.

0: Speaking of Sir Shina and K-1, the ultimate, Guanguan, or Wasiu, as Clarence calls him, is important. Sir Shina broadened Juju's appeal beyond the Yoruba community, and K-1 made Fuji respectable beyond the street. Fans could now proudly pump up the Fuji volume even on plush Victoria Island. Sir Shina and K-1 also shared something else, a willingness to criticize the Nigerian government.
1: I don't know what happened to our government. Our government can generate a lot of foreign reserve from music, but they prefer football. They vote for football, millions of dollars. I told them that what you did for football, you can also do it for music. Give them the best studio, the best theater, best joint.
0: Sir Shina says that whenever there is a music festival in Nigeria, the crime rate drops to near zero.
1: Even the kidnappers or the armed robbers too, they listen to music. Even if you want to go and rob, you like to watch Shino Peters at Agege Stadium. Music is something that the government can use. It's the fastest language that you can use to send your message across. Let the tension die. And that is exactly what we are cooking.

0: Hello people, my name is Queen Ayobalogun, the Queen of Juju Music right here in Nigeria. And I want you to keep listening to Afropop worldwide.
1: You heard the woman, Ayobalogun, the reigning queen of Juju music. She studied through correspondence with the London Royal School of Music and sang gospel in the Lagos church before fans and supporters urged her to move into Juju in the mid-90s. And like her mentor, King Sunny Ade, Queen Ayo includes a good deal of Christian wisdom in her songs.

0: Queen Ayo makes no bones about the fact that juju is traditionally the music favored by the Lagos elite.
1: Interestingly, the top people prefer to listen to juju music at their functions because juju music is very, very clean. It is more meaningful. We sing to correct things that are going around in the society. So that attracts intellectuals.
0: And she affirms juju's ties to Christianity.
1: Gospel and juju, they are kind of interwoven. Hardly can you find a juju artist who will not praise God, who will not do gospel. Juju artists, most of them are Christians. And Fuji artists, most of them are Muslims. The way Fuji is sung, it's like they are reciting the Quran. That's the way it sounds. Juju music is like a straightforward thing, no Arabic sound of lyrics. So that makes it totally different. Seriously, Fuji can never take the shine off juju music. It can never, because the difference is there. The difference is there.
0: Now, for a little perspective on this whole question of religion, here is hip-deep historian Mark Levine.
2: You kind of have Christianity and Islam facing off in Nigeria, but where's all the variety of religious traditions in this country that have more or less disappeared from public view? They've gone underground, and I think that's a disaster because these traditional religious practices and beliefs were part of communal structures that had been developed over centuries. And they were, first of all, forced underground by colonialism and British rule. And then again, once you had the state, these were practices that encouraged decentralization, communal versus state power. These are all things that no government was going to want to encourage. And Christianity and Islam, each in their own way, represented civilizing missions. So they were constantly being berated by Christian leaders and also by Muslim leaders for any kind of traditional practices.
0: Joseph Alabi of Kiniso Concept agrees, but says the essential religious nature of Nigerian society transcends all these differences.
3: There's a Christian in every family, there's a Muslim in every family, and then there's a cultural, traditional worshiper in every family. So it's our thing, whether Christian, Muslim or not. Every tribe has it. A small boy says good morning to the father. Some kind of prayer comes with it.
0: As with Fuji music, there are not a lot of women leading juju bands. You might expect that queens like Salawa and Ayo would champion women in music. But producer Benninger got a surprise when he posed that question to Salawa.
4: Why are there so few women?
5: Because they are lazy. They are very lazy.
0: Not the answer Banning was expecting. Me neither. But Salawa is not alone. Listen to what Queen Ayo Balogun has to say about this.
1: I don't have any woman in my band. I'm the only woman. Why I do not want women in my band is that I wouldn't want to limit anybody. You know, you are working with somebody and she will say, oh, she wants to go and get married. Sometime maybe she's sick, sometime maybe she is pregnant. At the end of the day, she will not be able to cope with the very tight schedule. And you don't want to ruin her home anyway. So you have to actually let her go. So at a point, I just said, you know what? I don't want to do this anymore. No more women in my band.
0: Well, it seems strains of patriarchy still survive in Nigerian music, even in bands run by women.
6: They call me MP Timmy Wonder, Mr. Creativity. The name of my crew is The Creative Crew. We are addicted to creativity, always addicted to creativity. When people ask me out there, what kind of music do you sing? I will tell them I sing juju gospel classical.
0: Like Queen Ayo Balogun, Timmy Wonder started in church singing gospel before forming his band, The Creative Crew. We recorded some of their rehearsal in a Lagos suburb, and they improvised a song just for Afropop Worldwide.

0: You know, people think Juju music is dead. Juju music is not dead. Juju music is alive. We have Juju artists in different states. We have them in Ijebu. We have them in Ogun State. We have them in Edo State. We have them in Ibadan, you know, in Abuja. But Lagos is the main state that people don't listen to Juju music. Just try and go out on Friday. Any Friday you chance, I'll take you around and see a lot of Juju artists painting the town red in Lagos State.
1: Timmy is a young band leader committed to his art, to his creative crew, and to his responsibility to advise people.
0: Wow, a good wife must be God-fearing. She must be loving and caring, self-control and respectful. She must be a good cook. Olobelu loko. That's for the guys. And I'm coming on for the ladies too. You will be beat up a loco, Jowo. Shine your eyes. Look well, well, oh. Boys boku, but husband material, they know plenty. A good husband must be God-fearing, no. Every kogbo, he must be loving and caring, self-control and respectful. He must have a good time with his family.
1: Nice. Very nice. You remember earlier I told you that many Nigerians refer to the new pop music, Niger pop or Afrobeats, as hip-hop. Well, we wondered how Juju artists view the rise of these new sounds.
0: Hip-hop now, they don't really work the way we do. You understand, when I go to the studio to release my album, we play all the instruments, all the percussions. We use the analog studio. We're doing everything live. I'm there with my producer, with them doing everything, which the hip-hop will never do. They will just go to the studio, just create a beat with for them, on the keyboard, you know. They just start singing. And they are blessed by God Almighty. When you invite me to perform live now, I'm playing everything live. But hip-hop will never do that. They just bring the CD, start in the CD, and start in Miami. When the hip-hop came out, you know, it really affected the Juju world. I will never lie to you. I just have to be blunt this time around. It really affected our world, the hip-hop. And most of all these hip-hop artists, the music they sing, they take this music from the Juju music. If you listen to most of their songs, their lyrics, it's from the Juju music. You just start adding rap to it, and people start buying it. A kilo for modern. We are a kilo for modern. Kumari, nekpado, kunigba, kinikon, tobaloni, bali, benoni, yibon, fuko, padanu. And people start buying it.
1: Well, no surprise, Fuji artists like Obesere see it differently.
2: All these hip-hop artists we're talking about, they are still borrowing out of Fuji music. There's no way you will listen to their song that you won't see taking one or two things out of Fuji music.
1: Said Oshupa agrees.
3: Nigerian hip-hop is an extract of Fuji music. They just extract like a part of the lyrics, start repeating it, you understand that? Like a kind of chorus. Instead of we sing like all this long play, 15 minutes, they just do 3 minutes, 2 minutes.
1: Kunle Tejosho marvels at the success of young stars like Wizkid, who we are hearing now. Kunle's seasoned ears hear mostly Fuji in the mix.
4: There's something hypnotic about it. I'd rather go for Fuji, being a bit more of a traditionalist than the hip-hop. But guys like Wiz, hey, these are street boys, they're fluent with the language, they're strong with the language, and they've managed to use Fuji slang and style and rhythm and infused it into their brand of Lagos hip-hop. And they've also cut into middle-class kids. You know, you've got all our kids mad with the music.
1: Here is Clarence Peters.
5: That's where the dispute's always been. You'd say it's more Fuji than anything, then Juju people will come and tell you it's more Juju than anything. But understand one thing. It sounds like it's more Fuji to them because of the fact that Fuji music was catered to the grassroots and Juju music catered to the aristocratic. So when you listen to street music, it sounds more Fuji. However, when you listen to people that try to apply more education to it, just a lot more arrangements and all that, just a lot calmer, so that you can feel the chords more, it begins to move towards Juju.
1: In truth, there is a lot of collaboration going on among all these styles. Fuji Queen Salawa sang at Juju legend Ebenezer Obey's 75th birthday. Obesere has recorded with Naija Pop's Ortiz Femi. Fuji icon Pasuma is also releasing Niger pop tracks. And even Fuji King K1 recorded this song with Yoruba rapper Olamide, State of Nation. Clarence Peters says that for all this collaboration, the tensions among these genres and their audiences are real.
5: The difference between Fuji and Juju music, there's a lot of history behind that. There's a lot of beef within Fuji, within Juju. For instance, I was having a conversation with Pasuma the other day, and I was kind of amazed at the way he broke down the Fuji history for me from the 80s till now. Clinton and Barista pretty much took the music to a certain point, but the aristocratic market in Nigeria didn't want to associate themselves with Fuji because it was seen to be local. Juju was more aristocratic, all right? It took Kwamon Wasu to actually flip the music, because between 88 and 94, Fuji music actually had a huge decline. Kwamon is the father of the new Fuji music.
1: We visited K1 at his home in the town of Ijebu Ode. It's generally a peaceful compound, but also a veritable zoo with gazelles, tortoises, exotic birds, a water python, and ostriches.
6: Hello. When we bring them out, they will want to stay out for like about 3 days before they go in back. So it becomes a problem to bring them to go back in here. They'll be running everywhere.
1: K1 represents the contradictions in today's Fuji music. He's a champion of the young and the poor. And at the same time, he is a very wealthy man. Here's beautiful Nubia.
7: When they play their shows, I don't think there's a Fuji show you can go to where they won't fight. They're always fighting. The musicians themselves are not poor at all. They get a lot of money. And they, you know, because they do have their own clientele who have a lot of money. A lot of them are like business people, traders and stuff, or people who do other things. And I think sometimes that's why the fans do fight, because the fans expect the artist not just to play for them, but also give them money. Fuji shows, they will say they're charging a very small amount. People fight to get in there, they get in there, they start fighting again, and the artist can get in because people want to take money from him, they want to extort from him. If he can't leave the venue because he has to pay them, it's always kind of like that.
1: K1 says the class divide also affects the new Niger pop, and it's one reason so little of this music is critical of Nigeria's notoriously corrupt government.
3: You have the children of the rich and famous too in music. Their parents are so rich and are connected to the leadership. You don't expect their children to come in the open to condemn the system, their parents, they are enjoying. But people like us, we don't care. We have connection to the leadership. But that still don't make them to buy us over. No, they can't. We are made already. It's part of us. If I want to change my direction today to declare a serious war on government, war comes. Because we know them. We see them every time. After music, we sit together, we wine and dine, we discuss issues, we argue. We're used to that.
1: K1 says today's artists operating in an economy based on sponsorship, not so much on recordings or concerts, don't have that freedom.
3: The present-day musician, they see importance of people coming in to sponsor them. And who are those people behind all these different organizations sponsoring artists? They are the so-called people in government. It is the money they stole from government, they pump into various organizations, and they think they can silence you. If you want me to be sponsoring you, you don't be saying what you are saying. You don't let your focus be attacks on government of the day and stuff and stuff.
1: In preparing this program, we looked for a scholar of Fuji music and discovered that there is just one book on the subject, even in Nigeria, and it's out of print. So if there are any budding ethnomusicologists listening, there's a rich opportunity awaiting you in Nigeria. We leave you with our recording of Said Oshupa and his personal take on Niger pop.
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1: 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Julius Faubel is spending his third consecutive summer at the Antique Boat Museum building remarkable vessels from scratch. Mitch Tyke caught up with him and the Boat Museum's executive director. 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
2: It's a 2018 release on Bounce Step Records from New Jersey drummer Matt Kane. He comes from Hannibal, Missouri. This one features legendary guitarist Vic Juris, Peter Schlamm at the vibraphone, Klaus Mueller, and Mark Peterson. Viewpoints.

Out of the shoot in 2023, vocalist and multi-instrumentalist Nani Assis has created a masterpiece in Robbiano. I'm David Bassi. Ron Carter's here at the bass. Chico Caminero at the guitar. Dan Assis on background vocals. And a heartfelt album from one of the great singers in jazz, Nani Assis.

Valeria. Coming up next, a composition from pianist Edward Simon. That's music from the 1959 sensational movie Black Orpheus. And the title cut, really, Mahatta Carnival, is the song with Dan and Nani Assis doing the vocals, Ron Carter and Chico Pinheiro. The album, Oriano, Nani Assis. Femininas is an album, song of Latin American women. Edward Simon at the keyboard, and his composition now, Valeria.

pianist Edward Simon with Margot Serrera at the vocals, Ruben Rogers here at the bass, Adam Cruz at the drums, and Luis Quintero. It's recorded on the 5th and 6th of March 2022 at the San Francisco Conservatory of Music. 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

Coming up, a pianist who is a sometime listener on our stations in Northern California, or State Public Radio, from Chico, California. Dave Bass, up next. That's a song called Charlotte and Evan, and what a band. It's the Charles Pillow Ensemble. Chamber Jazz is the album, and Charlotte and Evan are his children, his daughter and son. Featured soloists are Gary Versace at the piano and Charles Pillow at the alto saxophone. Endless Waltz is a song that was recorded by Dave Bass on NYC Sessions a few years back. Karen Allison did the vocals at that time. Phil Woods was there at the saxophone at that particular session. And now, the third in a series of trio releases from Dave Bass produced in his home state of California. His version of Endless Waltz, pianist Dave Bass, the trio, volume 3.

music from the mind of R.J. Spangler, the percussionist in the band Planet D Nonet. Blues to Be There, music of Duke Ellington and Billy Strayhorn, and one written late in life for Billy Strayhorn. Upper Manhattan Medical Group. Consider this. You can present your business's message to our loyal Jazz with David Bassi listeners. 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

Up next, Gabriella Martina, homage to Gramleys. That's the music of David Hazeltine, and once again Ron Carter at the bass, with Al Foster at the drums, and music produced by Smoke Sessions. David Hazeltine's When I'm Here With You. And preceding that was the Gannett Suite from the Bocelli Waltraub Jazz Orchestra. And cool music from a cool band that comes from Indianapolis to be exact. Gabriella Martina comes from Switzerland. Gramleys is the farm she grew up on, an idyllic place with sheep and all kind of farm animals, plus the fact that she grew up yodeling, Swiss yodeling, the old school yodeling. And then she went to Berklee College of Music. Now she's living in Amsterdam with an idyllic band that she loves playing with. And if you want to check out a great video, her version of Wayne Shorter's Witch Hunt is online. And you can find it at Jazz with David Bassey on Facebook. Sleeping Beauty now.

0: A Swiss recording. Gabriela, Martina, and homage to Gromley's. The song, Sleeping Beauty, and a cool band from a gal that lives in Amsterdam. 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
1: 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National Weather Service is calling for sunny conditions and warm temperatures all weekend long. We'll see highs reaching the low 80s Saturday and Sunday, then sunny and hot to start next week. Monday and Tuesday's highs reaching the upper 80s for most of the region and into the low 90s for the southern Adirondacks and the Champlain Valley. For more, ncpr.org/weather. 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
2: Live from NPR News, I'm Dale Willman. President Trump is threatening Iran after the funeral of Supreme Leader Ayatollah Ali Khamenei saw calls for his killing. The comments by Trump were made on social media, where he said 1,000 missiles are locked and loaded and aimed at the Islamic Republic of Iran, with thousands of more to immediately follow. The largest housing bill in decades became law moments ago without President Trump's signature. As NPR's Stephen Bissaha reports, the law is meant to encourage home building across the country.
3: This law is packed with more than 40 different provisions, and at the heart of it is the idea of boosting the number of houses in the U.S. to decrease the cost to buy a home. The law encourages home building, in part by loosening federal regulations and offering financial carrots to communities that build more homes. It also bans large investors from buying up more than 350 homes, a policy pushed by President Trump. Trump refused to sign the law to protest lawmakers not passing his voter ID election overhaul bill, the Save America Act. He did not veto the housing bill, and it automatically became law 10 days after he received the bill from Congress and did not take any action. Stephen Bissaha, NPR News.
2: Three men who survived a fatal shooting involving federal immigration officers in Houston this week say no officer was threatened before the shooting took place. Lorenzo Salgado Araujo was shot through the passenger window on Tuesday during an attempted traffic stop. At the White House on Friday, Border Czar Tom Homan would not respond directly to the killing, but he said an investigation is underway.
4: We're going to hold our officers to high standard, but we got to wait for the investigation to play out, because who knows, is there body cam footage? Is there cell phone videos?
2: Local prosecutors are asking bystanders to provide any video or images from the shooting. British police say they've arrested a man in his 20s on suspicion of murder after a prominent former politician was found dead in their home in southwestern England. Police say they're not treating the murder of Anne Widdecombe as terrorism and that there is currently no information to suggest the murder was politically motivated. NPR's Fatima Al-Kassam reports.
5: 78-year-old Anne Widdecombe, a former Conservative minister who more recently was a spokeswoman for the right-wing anti-immigration party Reform UK, was found with serious injuries at her home in Devon on Thursday morning. Widdecombe was a Brexit supporter and was known for her socially conservative views in politics, opposing abortion and LGBTQ rights. Prime Minister Keir Starmer said her murder was a moment to rise above any political differences. Lawmakers' safety in the UK is a serious concern. Labour lawmaker Joe Cox was killed in 2016 by a white supremacist, and 5 years later, Conservative lawmaker David Amos was stabbed to death by an attacker inspired by Islamic State propaganda. Fatima Al-Kassab, NPR News.
2: And you're listening to NPR News. A wildfire destroyed a remote expat community in southern Spain overnight. At least 12 people were killed as victims tried to outrun the flames in cars and on foot. 8 people were also injured, and another 23 remain missing. Officials say most of the victims died after ignoring shelter-in-place orders. Most of the dead are believed to be foreign nationals. 1,900 personnel are continuing to battle a massive wildfire in southern Colorado. First on the scene when the blaze broke out almost 2 weeks ago were a couple of dozen local volunteer firefighters. Now the fire has become personal to many of them. From member station KRCC, Shauna Lewis reports.
6: The Aspen Acres fire has destroyed hundreds of structures across 2 counties. That includes the homes of a third of the volunteer firefighters in the tiny community of Beulah. Tom Lacka is the fire captain there. He says they didn't stand down.
7: It's hard in your own backyard because it wasn't about protecting such and such an address. It wasn't a number. It wasn't a road name. It was a person whose house we were looking to protect.
6: Lacka says they may have their differences in his community, but they stand together. And they'll come back and do what it takes to rebuild. For NPR News, I'm Shauna Lewis in Pueblo, Colorado.
2: Defending champion Jannik Sinner beat 7-time winner Novak Djokovic Friday 6-4, 6-4, 6-4 to reach the Wimbledon final. He'll be playing Alexander Zverev, who beat British wildcard Arthur Ferry. Zverev will be playing for another major trophy just 1 month after winning his first Grand Slam title at the French Open. I'm Dale Willman, NPR News.
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0: Sildada, the nostalgia, melancholy, longing, supposedly characteristic of Portuguese or Brazilian temperament. I'm David Bassey. That temperament picked up here by saxophonist Emmanuel Wilkins on an album called Omega on Blue Note Records, Part 2, Saudade.

a suite that has no title but four parts. And now, a song that's a suite unto itself, Gazelle Suite, from Joe Chambers. We just heard Sodala. It comes from Emmanuel Wilkins, legendary alto saxophonist. He was in his prime, a youngster, in fact. Omega is the album on Blue Note Records, with Daryl Johns at the bass, Cuico Sombre at the drums, and pianist Micah Thomas. Here's Joe Chambers, Gazelle Suite.

drummer Joe Chambers, the Gazelle Suite, on Dance Cobina, Blue Note Records. Consider this. You can present your business's message to our loyal Jazz with David Bassi listeners. 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

Up next, young L.A. saxophonist Tim Lin covers the music of Johnny Mercer, namely You. That's one called Standing by the Crossroads, the title cut in a large work for Elio Villafranca, the pianist, with Cecile McLaurin-Savant at the vocals, Howard Mandel in a 4-star review in Downbeat magazine, says Villafranca's music incorporates 4 musical influences, folkloric Congolese traditions, classical, conservatory training, Afro-Cuban jazz, and the greater jazz mainstream. Elio Villafranca. Here's Tim Lin.

in a mellow tone. Benny Benack III, Third Time's the Charm, is the album on La Reserve, with Michael Stevenson vocals and tenor saxophone, Bria Skonberg at the trumpet and vocals, and of course, Mr. Benack III is also a vocalist and a trumpeter, with Emmett Cohen's trio as the bass of the whole thing. Lots of standards, lots of interesting music. Third Time's the Charm on La Reserve for Benny Benack III, preceded by Tim Lynn. Empathy is the album, with Andy Levern at the piano, and Namely You, the Johnny Mercer, Gene DePaul composition. 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

Up next, tenor saxophonist Ray Blue, Ana Antonio Carlos Jobim composition. Just heard music recorded in Bulgaria, Radio Varna, in 2022, the Jivko Petrov Trio, and a song entitled London After the Rain, a fine trio, and a cool album of original music. Preceding that, original music from 100 years ago, put together by Hudspeth and Taylor, Brandon Hudspeth at the guitar, and Hysan Taylor at the percussion and the vocals. The song's entitled Lonesome Home Blues, and the album Riding the Blinds, a term that was used for folks who used to sneak onto the railroads and ride in between the cars. Sounds like fun if you can dance. Here's Dreamer, Antonio Carlos Jobim composition, and Ray Blue on the album People.

0: Burner Number, written by Victor Lewis. Between Two Worlds, Terrell Stafford's band, including Tim Warfield, Bruce Barth, David Wong, and Jonathan Blake. Between Two Worlds on LeCocq Records. 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
1: 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It's going to be sunny and warm this weekend with highs reaching the low 80s both Saturday and Sunday, and then sunny and hot to start next week. Temperatures into the upper 80s and into the low 90s if you're in the southern Adirondacks or the Champlain Valley. 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
2: Live from NPR News, I'm Dale Willman. President Trump has once again threatened Iran. His latest social media post followed calls for his death after the funeral of Iran's former supreme leader. On social media, Trump said the U.S. will respond if Iran tries to carry out those threats. Earlier Friday, Trump said he's agreed to resume talks with Iran, but he says the ceasefire is over. NPR's Franco Ordonez reports.
3: President Trump says Iran's leaders reached out to his team asking to continue talks and that they've agreed to do so. But he says in a Truth Social post that the U.S. has stated to them, quote, in no uncertain terms, that the ceasefire is over. The U.S. and Iran have been trading significant strikes over the last few days, raising concerns about whether the two sides would be able to reach a final deal to end the war. Trump, who just returned to Washington from the NATO summit in Turkey, warned that more strikes were coming in retribution for Iranian strikes on ships sailing through the Strait of Hormuz. But he also insisted that the U.S. would not be returning to full-scale warfare with Iran. Franco Ordonez, NPR News, The White House.
2: Graham Plattner formally withdrew from the U.S. Senate race in Maine on Friday. Now the state's Democratic Party must hurry to replace him. Democratic Chair Charlie Dingman says there will be a nominating convention on July 25th where 601 delegates will vote on a new nominee.
4: The convention will be fair, representative, and as transparent as possible, as we all come together in service of our ultimate goal, defeating Susan Collins and winning this Senate seat.
2: Plattner had faced pressure to drop out after a former girlfriend accused him of raping her a number of years ago. Meta says it's removed a new feature allowing users to turn anyone's public photo into an artificial intelligence image. As NPR's Bobby Allen reports, the move follows widespread backlash over privacy and copyright concerns.
5: Meta's AI feature, Muse Image, automatically opted in users, meaning anyone with a public Instagram profile could have their photos turned into AI without their consent. That sparked swift blowback from many users, privacy advocates, and Hollywood, which criticized the AI image maker as a threat to copyright and a person's likeness. One user wrote on X, quote, "Think about what that means. Your kids, your precious moments, your face. Meta feels entitled to it and is betting you won't dig three menus deep to say no." In a statement, Meta said they heard the feedback that the feature missed the mark, saying its intent was to provide a useful creative tool on Instagram. Bobby Allen, NPR News.
2: A fast-moving fire has prompted evacuations in a remote area of Los Angeles County. The brush fire began Friday and has already burned more than 2,200 acres. Temperatures in the area reached almost 100 degrees on Friday, and the landscape is very dry. Wildfires are also burning in a number of other western states, and much of the country is facing another heat wave this weekend. This is NPR News. Officials in Missouri say heavy rains and widespread flooding across that state likely contributed to the collapse of a building at a campground south of St. Louis on Friday. Emergency crews rescued about 20 people after the building collapsed. They'd been standing on the top of the building when it came down. The Reynolds County Sheriff's Office says crews conducted more than 90 water rescues of campers and people stranded in cars. Spain has joined France by winning its quarterfinal match and has advanced to the Final Four in World Cup competition. Steve Futterman has our reports.
6: Spain, which was one of the pre-World Cup favorites, is on its way to the semifinals after a 2-1 win over Belgium. Spain jumped out to a 1-0 lead in the 30th minute. Then 11 minutes later, Belgium scored. It was the first goal allowed by Spain in this entire World Cup. It looked like the match would go into extra time, but in the 88th minute, on a rebound shot, Mikel Merino put the ball in the net for Spain. Spain beats Belgium. Next for the Spanish team, a semifinal matchup next Tuesday in Dallas against France. For NPR News, I'm Steve Futterman at the World Cup in Los Angeles.
2: Tickets for the World Cup final in New Jersey later this month are now on sale. Regular seats are listed for as much as $34,970, while hospitality seats are as high as $34,500. FIFA is also trying to sell pieces of turf from the World Cup final field. They're listed for $450 each, although it's not clear just how big those pieces are. They'll only be shipped to Europe, the UK, and the US. I'm Dale Willman, NPR News.
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0: Trombonist Alton Sinclair and an album In Good Standing on Positone Records. I'm David Bassi. His composition, the one I have queued up, is called Navy's Mood, with Diego Rivera, Patrick Cornelius, and a fine rhythm section. Let's give Navy's Mood a spin right now. So glad you dropped by.

Up next, jazz from Tahlequah, Oklahoma. That's the trio of Art Hirahara, Rudy Royston, and this time on the electric bass, Boris Kozlov, all produced by Mark Free for Positone Records. It's Navy's Mood, Altkinsinkelar. Altkinsinkelar is the trombonist, and his composition, Navy's Mood, in good standing, the record. Two saxophonists, too. Patrick Cornelius at the alto saxophone and flute, Diego Rivera, tenor saxophone and soprano. Lots of cool tunes. I'll play more of them, but not right now. Here's the music of Clark Gibson. He was in Chicago and did an album of Charlie Parker-esque music a while back. This one, Counter Clock, the title cut, recorded in Oklahoma.

Alto saxophonist Clark Gibson and his composition Counter Clock with Michael Deese at the trombone. Trumpet, Sean Jones, beautiful solo from Sean Jones, with Nick Mancini, Louis Nash, and Pat Bianchi. Counter Clock. 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

Up next, a catchy tune called Bopsolete, written by Mike LaDon. Well, we just heard a couple of guys who like the four B's of music: bebop, blues, ballads, and boogaloo. Steve Schlegel and Dave Stryker, the Stryker-Schlegel Band, live at the Jazz Standard, out in 2005 on Zoho Records, with Ed Howard at the bass and Victor Lewis playing the drums. The song is called Muddy Waters. It's a Dave Stryker composition. Bopsolete and Mike LaDon at the piano this time, Lewis Nash again, and Christian McBride.

During the pandemic, tenor saxophonist Wayne Escoffrey was given a house in Florida. It was on Treasure Lane, and that's the song that came from Treasure Lane. Dave Kukowski, Ogano Kagwo, and Mark Whitfield Jr. Consider this. You can present your business's message to our loyal Jazz with David Bassi listeners. 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

A key in a pool. What does this sound like when you drop a key in a pool? We'll find out next from Andrew Moorhead's trio. We live in Brooklyn. Everybody loves the sunshine, even in Brooklyn. Wailing City Sound is the record label, and that's the song from a two-album set, old-timey indeed. Back to, oh, you know, the same old place. Jerry Gibbs' Thrasher People is the band this time. The Thrasher Dream Trio with Ron Carter and Kenny Barron put on the shelf for a moment while Mr. Gibbs gets back to a little soul music, and he's doing a fine job. Here's a key in the pool.

0: Grammy-winning trombonist Doug Beavers on Circle 9 Records this time, and an album called Luna, large works, special guests, and a beautiful cover. 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The song Las Piedras. 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
1: 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You should plan on sunny and warm conditions all weekend long and into next week here in the North Country. This Saturday and Sunday, we'll see highs reaching the low 80s, then sunshine and hot for next week. Monday and Tuesday's highs reaching the upper 80s for most of the region and the low 90s for the southern Adirondacks and the Champlain Valley. Get a detailed weather forecast now at ncpr.org/weather.
2: Live from NPR News, I'm Dale Willman. President Trump threatened Iran tonight after open calls earlier this week were aired during Iran's funeral for its former supreme leader. He was killed during airstrikes by Israel and Iran. Trump said if they tried to carry out threats to kill him, the military would completely decimate Iran. The bipartisan housing affordability bill has become law. While President Trump refused to sign the measure, it became law at midnight after a 10-day waiting period. NPR's Stephen Bisaha explains what the measure will do for Americans.
3: It has one main goal, making homes more affordable. This bill tries to do that by encouraging home building through a bunch of different angles, like streamlining federal regulations, making it easier for banks to invest in housing. And there's one part of the bill that Trump personally pushed for. It is this ban preventing large corporations from buying up tons of homes. Any large investor that owns at least 350 single-family homes will not be allowed to buy any more.
2: That's NPR's Stephen Bisaha. A large portion of the western U.S. is expected to bake this weekend under a dangerous heat wave. Forecasters say some places could smash all-time high temperatures. Sierra Hewlett from member station KUER reports.
4: The National Weather Service has issued an extreme heat warning for parts of Utah, Colorado, Idaho, Montana, and North Dakota. Utah Assistant State Climatologist John Meyer says climate change is making summer heat waves like this more of the norm.
5: We have more opportunities during that period for these big heat waves to develop. And they last a little bit longer, they're a little bit more intense, and are becoming more frequently on a year-to-year time scale.
4: Here's how to be safe. The Weather Service says to stay inside with air conditioning if you can. If you do need to go outside, wear lightweight, light-colored clothes, drink a lot of water, and try to move outdoor activities away from the hottest parts of the day. For NPR News, I'm Ciara Hewlett in Salt Lake City, Utah.
2: In Nigeria, dozens of school children and teachers who were abducted by gunmen from a school almost 2 months ago have been freed. Authorities say the group was rescued following an effort by security operatives. NPR's Jewel Bright has our reports.
6: A spokesperson for Nigeria's president says the children and their teachers were rescued by security operatives following an operation that left several of their abductors dead. Details of the operation have not been released, but authorities say 8 kidnappers were arrested. A total of 39 school children, aged between 4 and 16, and 7 teachers were taken during the abduction in May, and at least one teacher died in captivity. The abduction sparked anger across Nigeria and led to several protests and strike actions by teachers across the country. School abductions for ransom have become commonplace across Nigeria in recent years amid a worsening security crisis in the country. Jewel Bright, NPR News, Lagos.
2: and you're listening to NPR News. Graham Plattner is withdrawn from Maine's U.S. Senate race. His decision ends what had become a contentious campaign. A former girlfriend recently said Plattner had once raped her, and he's faced other charges of sexual impropriety. Democrats had hoped the populist candidate would help with the party's efforts to take back the U.S. Senate from Republican control. The parents of Nolan Wells are still looking for answers in their son's death. His body was found off the Mississippi coast this past week. Elise Gregg of the Gulf States Newsroom and Mississippi Public Broadcasting has more.
7: At a press conference in New York City, Wells' parents spoke alongside civil rights attorney Benjamin Crump, whom they've retained, and Reverend Al Sharpton. Wells' mother, Christine Wells Wansley, called for transparency and honesty in the investigation.
8: That's all we want. We just want to know. We just want to know what happened and what our baby.
7: Law enforcement has not yet announced a cause of death. Results from the state's autopsy, as well as an independent autopsy called for by Crump, are both pending. Sharpton says they're waiting to announce funeral plans, but says he'll be officiating. For NPR News, I'm Elise Gregg in Jackson, Mississippi.
2: For the second time during this World Cup, Spain's Mikel Merino scored off the bench to help his team advance. He scored in the 88th minute Friday as Spain beat Belgium 2-1. They now move into the semifinals on Tuesday with a match against tournament favorite France. Merino also scored late in Spain's 1-0 win over Portugal on Monday. On Wall Street, stocks finished up. The Dow was up 2.29%. I'm Dale Willman, NPR News.
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0: A song called DSR now. I'm David Bassey. Deeply seated reality. Greg Abate and his composition, DSR, after a friend and colleague recently passed, it brought dark and sad thoughts of life being so short. Let's give a listen to Greg Abate with the Paul De Niro Quartet, the album Reunion, live at WICN.

Music produced by Mark Free for Positone Records. And Kevin Bujo-Jones at the percussion, E.J. Strickland drums. The B3 organ of Jim Alfredson. It's Alfredson's recording Family Business on Positone. And a horn line of Michael Deese, Alex Ipiagin, and a strikingly soulful tenor solo from Diego Rivera, the namesake of the great painter. Will Bernard's there at the guitar, and the song is called The Side Eye. Consider this. You can present your business's message to our loyal Jazz with David Bassi listeners. 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

Up next, it's guitarist Joel Harrison and his 25th recording. We just heard a young man who plays a mean trombone, and he has a fine orchestra, and he does the compositions and arrangements all himself. Javier Nero, and a beautiful trombone solo from Javier. The Javier Nero Jazz Orchestra, Kemet, the Black Land. And the song we heard, Just Let Go. And before that, Recluse on Night is Alive music. And Josh Nelson's Recluse, his composition. It's actually drummer Lorca Hart's trio with special guest Dana Stevens at the saxophone. Recluse followed by Let It Go on Outside In Records. Here's Sonny Rollins' composition.

guitarist Joel Harrison, with Gregory Tardy and Jack DeJohnette. Also, Gary Versace at the B3 organ. The song, of course, is Doxy, and the album's called Anthem of Unity. 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

Up next, more from the Greg Hill catalog and Aubrey Johnson to sing it. That's a song called Flatbush Avenue. Like, there's a lot going on Flatbush Avenue. Sure sounds like it. Wow. Josh Evans is there at the trumpet, and Benito Gonzalez's album, Sing to the World, with Christian McBride at the bass and Sasha Mashin playing the drums. Benito Gonzalez's Flatbush Avenue on Rainy Days Records. Well, here's one called Lyrica or Lyrica, and Aubrey Johnson at the vocals with Randy Napoleon at the guitar and Randy's 2002 release called Puppets, the music of Greg Hill.

Joni Pilato, jazz singer-songwriter and guitarist Farid Haik, and a cool song about the cuckoo clock. And it kind of tells the story of why we don't have so many cuckoo clocks anymore. Used to be every home had a cuckoo clock that you'd wind and make sure that the time was just right. Preceding that, Randy Napoleon and Aubrey Johnson and Greg Hill's Lyrica. 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And thanks.

Coming up, Noah Hajju, a wonderful pianist who's been at it about two decades now. That's Gabriel Lachin. He lives in London. The Gabriel Lachin trio includes Joe Farnsworth, legendary drummer, and Jeremy Brown at the bass. The three of them doing one called Mr. Walton, written by Gabriel Lachin. A tribute to Cedar Walton, obviously, because it has that Cedar Walton feel to it. It's on Elise Records and recorded in May of 2022. Viewpoint is the album from Gabriel Lachin. Well, here's one from Noah Hajju. Standards is the title of the album, but this one's an original by Noah Hajju, Last Dance, featuring Lewis Nash, Peter Washington, and on the soprano sax, Steve Wilson.

pianist and composer Noah Heychu, and a cool band on Sunnyside Records. Peter Washington bass, Louis Nash drums, and Steve Wilson, special guest on a few cuts. Kind of a tribute to Keith Jarrett, an album he did over 40 years ago, Standards. 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It was a John Coltrane album that Robbie Coltrane had a hand in. It was recorded in August of 1961 at a nightclub called the Village Gate Nightclub and Restaurant in New York City. In the Village, of course. And this one features a special guest in Eric Dolphy coming by to play with the wonderful John Coltrane. And they're doing one of Coltrane's composition. McCoy Tyner's here at the piano, Reggie Workman's at the bass, and Elvin Jones playing the drums. Historic music, and out on Impulse Records. An evening at the Village Gate, John Coltrane and Impressions.

That's Mike Felice playing the saxophones with Artie Roth at the bass and following some of the greatest saxophones of all time. John Coltrane with a chance meeting of Eric Dolphy. Evenings at the Village Gate is the title of the disc on Impulse Records out in 2023. Artie Roth's quartet. That's what we were hearing. Artie Roth, the bassist. Resonance is the title of the album. And Resonance, Chandelier Tears. Oh, that little glass hanging off a chandelier. Those are called tears, crystal glass pieces. They also represent the tears, you know, the tears, the pain. Consider this. You can present your business's message to our loyal Jazz with David Bassi listeners. 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

Coming up is Stephen Fifke and the Big Band. That's a waltz for you. That comes from Matt Cain. He comes from Hannibal, Missouri, but he's living right around the New York City area these days, if not right in the city. He's quite a drummer. Steve Laspina got a nice shout at the bass there on A Waltz for You. Yoyoki Ikawa at the piano, Bounce Step Records, and one just out on Bounce Step, preceded by Mike Melito and Dino Lacido's quartet, For Heaven's Sake, followed by A Waltz for You. Here's Ali DeLangelo.

0: Molly DeAngelo is the title of the song, featuring Alexa Tarantino at the saxophone, composed, arranged, and orchestrated by Stephen Fiveke. And the two of them have an educational program in New York City they started during the pandemic. Catalyst is the latest. Catalyst is out on La Reserve Music. And Stephen Fiveke with his big band from 2023. 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And thanks.
1: 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It's going to be sunny and warm this weekend with highs reaching the low 80s both Saturday and Sunday, and then sunny and hot to start next week. Temperatures into the upper 80s and into the low 90s if you're in the southern Adirondacks or the Champlain Valley. 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
2: Live from NPR News, I'm Dale Willman. President Trump has once again threatened Iran. His latest social media post followed calls for his death after the funeral of Iran's former supreme leader. On social media, Trump said the U.S. will respond if Iran tries to carry out those threats. Earlier Friday, Trump said he's agreed to resume talks with Iran, but he says the ceasefire is over. NPR's Franco Ordonez reports.
3: President Trump says Iran's leaders reached out to his team asking to continue talks and that they've agreed to do so. But he says in a Truth Social post that the U.S. has stated to them, quote, in no uncertain terms, that the ceasefire is over. The U.S. and Iran have been trading significant strikes over the last few days, raising concerns about whether the two sides would be able to reach a final deal to end the war. Trump, who just returned to Washington from the NATO summit in Turkey, warned that more strikes were coming in retribution for Iranian strikes on ships sailing through the Strait of Hormuz. But he also insisted that the U.S. would not be returning to full-scale warfare with Iran. Franco Ordonez, NPR News. The White House.
2: Three men who survived a fatal shooting involving federal immigration officers in Houston this week say no officer was threatened before the shooting took place. Lorenzo Salgado Araujo was shot through the passenger window on Tuesday during an attempted traffic stop. At the White House on Friday, Border Czar Tom Homan would not respond directly to the killing, but he said an investigation is underway.
4: We're going to hold our officers to high standard, but we got to wait for the investigation to play out because who knows, is there body cam footage? Is there cell phone videos?
2: Local prosecutors are asking bystanders to provide any video or images they have from the shooting. Travelers may be paying more to fly, even as fuel costs come down. As Marlon Hyde from member station WABE reports, Delta Airlines says it's not lowering fares as demand remains strong, especially from its more affluent customers.
5: Flying has gotten more expensive this year behind record-high fuel prices. According to the latest inflation data, airline fares have jumped 27% since last year. Still, Atlanta-based Delta Airlines reported strong quarterly earnings and is seeing travel demand for premium seats in the front of the plane grow. Chief Commercial Officer Joe Esposito says as fuel prices go down, airfares are not moving.
6: The industry has no other choice. The inflation that's going through both on fuel and non-fuel is significant, and fuel prices are still elevated.
5: Delta is also leaning into its first and business class offerings as premium ticket sales continue to outpace main cabin revenue. For NPR News, I'm Marlon Hyde in Atlanta.
2: Stocks finished up on Friday on Wall Street. The Dow Jones Industrial Average closed up 149 points, the NASDAQ up 74 points, and the S&P 500 up 31 points. You're listening to NPR News. Thousands of Haitian and Syrian immigrants with temporary protected status are losing their U.S. work permits. This comes after the Supreme Court ruled last month that the Trump administration can terminate those designations. From member station WYSO, Catherine Mobley reports.
7: An estimated 15,000 Haitian immigrants live in Springfield, Ohio. Those who came into the U.S. under TPS no longer have that protection. This also means they no longer have a valid work permit and driver's license connected with that TPS. Rose Thalmer Joseph is with the Springfield Haitian Support Center. She says people are anxious.
8: They're asking what they are going to do, or they will be able to feed their family if they don't have any work permit. We don't have the answer.
7: Meanwhile, the Department of Homeland Security is offering $2,600 and a free flight home to those willing to self-deport. They can access it on the CBP Home Mobile app. For NPR News, I'm Catherine Mobley.
2: In World Cup action, Spain beat Belgium 2-1 Friday to move into the semifinals. They'll play tournament favorite France on Tuesday. Michael Merino scored in the 88th minute off a rebound from Belgium's scorekeeper to secure the win. He came into the match as a substitute less than 2 minutes before scoring in the game. Defending champion Jannik Sinner will be playing in the Wimbledon final Sunday. He beat seven-time winner Novak Djokovic Friday 6-4, 6-4, 6-4. It was minor revenge for Sinner after being beaten at this year's Australian Open by Djokovic. Sinner will play Alexander Zverev, who defeated British wildcard Arthur Ferry on Friday. I'm Dale Willman, NPR News.
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0: On her 2018 Smoke Sessions release, Beloved of the Sky, pianist Rini Rosnes shares her love of the trees in Canada, the large forests in Canada, her homeland. I'm David Bassey. I can only imagine the pain she feels in 2023 for that particular loss. This one called Black Holes. It comes from a recording that was made October 16th and 17th of 2017. She's joined here by Steve Nelson at the vibraphone and saxophonist Chris Potter.

Next, tenor saxophonist James Carter, Gardenias for Lady Day, his tribute, of course, to Billie Holiday. That's the music of Rini Rosnes, out in 2018, recorded in October of 2017. Chris Potter there on the saxophone with Steve Nelson at the vibraphone and the rhythm section of Peter Washington bass and drummer Lenny White. It's all on Smoke Sessions, Black Holes, is the Rini Rosnes composition for the album Beloved of the Sky. Well, let's listen to one called Gloria. This comes from the Detroit tenor saxophonist James Carter, here with a large orchestra.

The Detroit saxophonist who came to prominence with the movie Kansas City, the Robert Altman film, James Carter, Gloria, from Gardenias for Lady Day. Consider this. You can present your business's message to our loyal Jazz with David Bassi listeners. 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

On its way, original music from Karen Allison and her cast release, Some of That Sunshine. We've been listening to original music from Memphis saxophonist Charles Lloyd, Defiant, the opening cut from Vanished Gardens, an album that came out on Blue Note Records June 29th of 2018. Contains four original numbers from Lucinda Williams, who was also on the album, with Bill Frisell guitar, Greg Leitz at the dobro pedal steel, Eric Harlan at the drums, Reuben Rogers bass, a band called The Marvels for Charles Lloyd, and a cool album from 2018. Well, here's music from Cass Records. This is music of Karen Allison and her first really original album of the dozen plus that she has out. Karen Allison, a mainstay of the jazz world, and many albums on Concord Records. And this one, a stab at doing more of a singer-songwriter type of thing for Karen. Some of That Sunshine. And let's hear the song, Shake It Up.

Fine guitar work from Russell Malone. Time for the Dancers on High Note Records. And So It Goes is the title of the song. One of the great guitarists in jazz, Russell Malone. Many records with Diana Krall and many others. Preceding that, it was Karn Allison with Rod Fleeman on the guitar. Shake It Up is the song from Some of That Sunshine. Fun music from Karn, original at that. Something different. 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

tenor saxophonist Azar Lawrence, and an album called Elements on High Note Records, and the Benito Gonzalez composition, Brazilian Girls. Azar Lawrence, and a cool album. Preceding that, music that comes from Portland, Oregon, and Charlie Porter, who has since moved to New York, I believe, Radio Edit Version, his last album in Portland, and the prologue from that particular album, a self-produced disc for trumpeter Charlie Porter. Well, let's give a listen to Scott Rautenberg. Polyglot is the title of the song from an album on Summit Records called Every End is a Beginning.

0: Cassius Goins at the drums and bassist Nick Tucker joining Scott Rautenberg for a song called Polyglot, and Every End is a Beginning. 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
1: 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You should plan on sunny and warm conditions all weekend long and into next week here in the North Country. This Saturday and Sunday, we'll see highs reaching the low 80s, then sunshine and hot for next week. Monday and Tuesday's highs reaching the upper 80s for most of the region and the low 90s for the southern Adirondacks and the Champlain Valley. Get a detailed weather forecast now at ncpr.org/weather.
2: Live from NPR News in Washington, I'm Louise Schiavone. The largest housing bill in decades became law overnight without President Trump's signature. As NPR's Stephen Bazaha reports, the law is meant to encourage home building across the country.
3: This law is packed with more than 40 different provisions, and at the heart of it is the idea of boosting the number of houses in the U.S. to decrease the cost to buy a home. The law encourages home building, in part by loosening federal regulations and offering financial carrots to communities that build more homes. It also bans large investors from buying up more than 350 homes, a policy pushed by President Trump. Trump refused to sign the law to protest lawmakers not passing his voter ID election overhaul bill, the Save America Act. He did not veto the housing bill, and it automatically became law 10 days after he received the bill from Congress and did not take any action. Stephen Bazaha, NPR News.
2: Graham Plattner has formally withdrawn from the U.S. Senate race in Maine in the wake of sexual assault allegations, which he's denied. The state's Democratic Party chair, Charlie Dingman, has confirmed on X that a formal process to fill the vacancy is underway.
4: The convention will be fair, representative, and as transparent as possible as we all come together in service of our ultimate goal, defeating Susan Collins and winning this Senate seat.
2: Their nominating convention is slated for July 25th. Meta says it has removed a new feature allowing users to turn anyone's public photo into an artificial intelligence image. As NPR's Bobby Allen reports, the move follows widespread backlash over privacy and copyright concerns.
5: Meta's AI feature, Muse Image, automatically opted in users, meaning anyone with a public Instagram profile could have their photos turned into AI without their consent. That sparked swift blowback from many users, privacy advocates, and Hollywood, which criticized the AI image maker as a threat to copyright and a person's likeness. One user wrote on X, quote, "Think about what that means. Your kids, your precious moments, your face. Meta feels entitled to it and is betting you won't dig three menus deep to say no." In a statement, Meta said they heard the feedback that the feature missed the mark, saying its intent was to provide a useful creative tool on Instagram. Bobby Allen, NPR News.
2: In the southeastern Missouri town of Lesterville, severe flooding Friday led to helicopter evacuations from a summer camp. More than 200 children and staff were lifted by Army National Guard Black Hawk helicopters from Camp Tom Sauk. Heavy rains had washed away roads in the surrounding area, even as the forecast called for continued rainfall. Rescues were also underway just south of St. Louis at the Bearcat Getaway Campground near the Black River. Campers there had climbed to the roof of a building to escape raging waters when the roof collapsed. There were no reports of fatalities or major injuries. This is NPR News. Spain has advanced to the World Cup semifinals with a 2-1 win over Belgium. Steve Futterman reports from Los Angeles.
6: Spanish fans here in L.A. were ecstatic. Come on! The match wasn't decided until the final minutes. Spain, the favorite, jumped out to a 1-0 lead at the 30-minute mark. But just 11 minutes later, Belgium tied it at 1-1. It was the first goal given up by Spain in the entire World Cup. It stayed that way until the 88th minute. That's when Mikel Merino kicked a rebound shot into the net for the win. David Lafado traveled here from Barcelona.
7: We've seen that Spain has the best team in Europe and in the world. We are going to win the World Cup.
6: That may be easier said than done. Next up for Spain, a semifinal match against the top-performing team in the World Cup, France. For NPR News, I'm Steve Futterman at the World Cup in Los Angeles.
2: Six World Cup teams are left standing. Later today, Norway plays England at Hard Rock Stadium in Miami Gardens. Tonight, Argentina plays Switzerland at Arrowhead Stadium in Kansas City. Ticket prices are still over $1,000, but down from previous highs. Ticket resale site TickPick has tonight's Norway-England game at roughly $2,000 a ticket, down from almost $4,000. At Wimbledon, Jannik Sinner is still in the hunt for a repeat of his championship after beating seven-time winner Novak Djokovic Friday. He'll be playing Alexander Zverev, who won the French Open in Paris. I'm Louise Schiavone, NPR News, Washington.
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8: In the 1950s, Norman Granz brought jazz into the concert halls with his Jazz at the Philharmonic series. He featured folks like Charlie Parker, Lester Young, and many, many many more, bringing credibility to the art form. I'm David Bassey. Jazz at the Philharmonic went to the Chicago Civic Opera House in 1957. On September 29th, they featured J.J. Johnson and Stan Getz in a concert that featured a song called Crazy Rhythm. They then went on to Los Angeles, and in that same fall, 1957, they recorded at the famous Shrine Auditorium in L.A. Let's go to the Opera House and hear some jazz.

Historic music from 1957, September 29th, at the Chicago Opera House. Stan Getz and J.J. Johnson with the Oscar Peterson Quartet of the time. Connie Kay at the drums, Ray Brown at the bass, Herb Ellis at the guitar. Produced by Norman Granz. Jazz at the Philharmonic concerts throughout the 1950s and began at the Los Angeles Philharmonic Auditorium Sunday, the 2nd of July, 1944. And let's get some more virtuosic music, this time from 2011. And a young vibraphonist, just 31 at the time, airing his views on jazz.

0: from the album Warren Wolf and the song One for Lenny.
1: It's all on Mack Avenue Jazz and produced by Christian McBride. Preceding that, Stan Getz and J.J. Johnson, Crazy Rhythm, historic music from jazz at the Philharmonic. Coming up next, from Ben Webster and his version of Over the Rainbow. Stay with us. 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

Bidimbo. And Gabriel Trentino, The Old Country is the album from 2002. Preceding that, music from 1964 and from the 1939 movie about Kansas, Over the Rainbow, Harold Arlen and E.Y. Harburg, and their composition Over the Rainbow with Ben Webster at the tenor saxophone, with Hank Jones piano, Richard Davis at the bass, and O.C. Johnson playing the drums, recorded in New Jersey, March 11th of 1964. Marcus Strickland up next, and music from December 18th, 2008, released in 2009 on Crisscross Records, the Afro-pop tune, Joralene, of Song, Marcus Strickland.

beautiful recording from Marcus Strickland there with Juraline, the album called Of Song on Crisscross Records. Preceding that, Birnbaum from Gabriel Chinchilla. And starting that set of music off with Ben Webster, Over the Rainbow. Consider this. You can present your business's message to our loyal Jazz with David Bassi listeners. 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

a trumpeter with a great sense of humor. Stanton Kessler and his album Skywatcher, one of my top 10 picks for 2018, and an album that was recorded by Stanton and Craig Rettmer. The band on that particular cut is Stanton with Roger Wilder piano, Bob Bowman bass, and Todd Strait on the drums. It's all original music from Stanton, and For All Seasons is the composition on the album Skywatcher. Well, speaking of watching the sky, here's an album called Supermoon. A supermoon is a new or a full moon closely coinciding with perigee, the moon's closest point to Earth in its monthly orbit. According to the original definition of supermoon coined by Richard Nolle in 1979, a full moon or new moon has to come within 90% of its closest approach to Earth to be dubbed a supermoon. The album Supermoon comes from pianist Scott Rautenberg. His regular trio consists of Cassius Goins III at the drums and Nick Tucker on the bass. And let's listen to their composition, or Rautenberg's composition, called Supermoon.

0: This is Fresh Air Weekend. I'm Tanya Mosley. Terry has our first interview.
1: One of the successful British invasion bands of the 60s was the duo Peter and Gordon. Peter is my guest, Peter Asher, who later became a famous record producer. The first record Peter and Gordon released became a number one hit in England and the U.S. That song, A World Without Love, was written by Paul McCartney for the Beatles, but John Lennon didn't like it, so Paul put it away until Peter asked to record it. Paul had been living in the Asher family home where Peter, his sisters, and his parents lived. We'll hear why a little later. It's a great story. So here's A World Without Love from 1964.

0: Peter and Gordon went on to have other hits, including Nobody I Know, I Don't Want to See You Again, and I Go to Pieces. After the duo split up, in 1968, Peter became the first A&R man at the Beatles' new Apple record label. The first person he signed was James Taylor, who had never recorded before. Peter didn't stay long at Apple. He moved to L.A., produced and managed Taylor, and helped turn him into a star. He introduced Taylor to Carole King and launched King's performing career. He produced and managed Linda Ronstadt. Other artists he produced over the years include Randy Newman, Cher, Neil Diamond, Morrissey, Diana Ross, Elton John, Bonnie Raitt, Barbara Streisand, Robin Williams, and Steve Martin. Wow, that's really a phenomenal list. Pete Asher is part of other important moments in music history. Peter co-owned the gallery where John first met Yoko while her work was on exhibit there. Peter was unintentionally responsible for Mick Jagger meeting Marianne Faithfull, which began their romance. In addition to the many Grammys his artists won, he won 3 producing Grammys and in 1977 was on the cover of Rolling Stone. A new documentary chronicles Peter Asher's life. It's called Peter Asher, Everywhere Man. It's playing in select theaters around the country. Peter Asher, welcome to Fresh Air. I really like this documentary. You've had such an interesting life. So let's start with World Without Love. Did Paul ever explain why John rejected it?
1: I think it was the lyrics. First of all, I don't think it's quite true to say that Paul wrote it for the Beatles. I think he wrote it pre-Beatles, actually.
0: Oh, that's right. You say he wrote it when he was 16.
1: He was like 16 or something like that,
0: right.
1: Which is extraordinary. And I think what John didn't like about it was the lyrics, that he thought that "Please Lock Me Away" was an absurd line to put in a song. And so he would actually say to Paul, "Okay, I will lock you away. The song's over."
0: So it's copyrighted to Lennon-McCartney.
1: Everything was.
0: Yes, I know. And Paul told me one of the times I interviewed him that he regrets having the Beatles songs that Paul or John wrote independently credited to both of them, especially because even if Paul wrote a song himself, the credit started with Lennon-McCartney.
1: I'm not sure I agree with Paul about that. I think it was something particularly charming and emphasized the closeness of their relationship that they agreed to credit everything to the two of them. And I think that was actually a very fair division of credit and saved them any arguments. Because at the beginning, of course, they did actually write together the songs they wrote in our house in London, as you point out, were songs that John came over. They sat down together at the piano or together with 2 guitars facing each other and wrote together. So I think that even if they just later did it in commemoration of those moments of togetherness and creativity, I think it was kind of a cool thing to do.
0: So since you were talking about them writing songs together, let's hear a clip from the documentary. And this is a part where Paul is talking about living with your family and what that was like. And it leads into writing with John Lennon at your home. And in the second part of this clip, we'll hear you.
2: It was such a family. Claire was a very nice younger sister, a lot of fun. And then there was Peter, an interesting, bright guy. I could talk to him about anything. And also very interested in music, very musical. So there's a lot of connection there. They got a piano in my room and there was a piano in the basement as well. So when John came to visit, we could write there on the piano at the same time.
3: There was a little music room in the basement. And I do remember one particular occasion, shortly after Paul had moved in, John came over and he and Paul went down to this music room. They were down there for a couple of hours and then Paul called up the stairs to me in my bedroom and asked if I wanted to come down and hear this song they had just finished writing. And they sat side by side at the piano and hammered out the first version anyone had ever heard of this brand new song they had just finished called I Want to Hold Your Hand.
0: Peter Asher, your reaction was what when you heard the song?
1: Amazement. I mean, I thought, am I losing my mind, or is this one of the best songs I've ever heard in my life, or possibly both? But I was thrilled and amazed, and they looked at me for some kind of reaction, And I said, I think that's amazing. And perhaps the biggest giveaway is the fact that I immediately asked them if they could play it again. And perhaps the second giveaway is the fact that they were delighted to play it again. I think they knew that they'd written something special, whether they had in mind the fact that it was going to break the whole, change the whole attitude of the whole world, starting with America, that everyone was going to become a Beatle fan when they heard I Want to Hold Your Hand, that was the magic track that set off the American Beatlemania epidemic. I don't know, but that's what it turned out to be.
0: So Paul was living with your family because your sister, Jane Asher, was a famous actress by then. And
1: yes.
0: And Paul was her boyfriend.
1: Yes.
0: The Beatles had a home in London for when they were there, but Paul found it too chaotic. He must have moved in very early in the Beatles' career, because if he and John hadn't yet written I Want to Hold Your Hand, that had to be pretty early.
1: That's a good point. Yes, that's correct. I'm very bad at dates, as I told you, but yes, that would certainly would be true.
0: So watching Paul's fame, what did it teach you about what it means to be famous? Because you were on the verge of becoming famous yourself.
1: It's a good question. I don't really know I learned anything about becoming famous, and certainly nobody was famous in a way that compared to the Beatles in any sense. But certainly, when we got to America, there's no question the template for the famous British Invasion member had been sort of set by the Beatles, and that all the girls who chased you around the streets and stuff, which they did, were following what they'd seen in the Beatles movie and how they knew everyone reacted to the Beatles. The screaming reached fever pitch, and we were lucky to be sort of part of that whole madness. And it was a thrilling time.
0: Did you always feel lucky that girls were chasing after the band and that they were screaming probably so loud they couldn't actually hear the music that you were playing, and you might not have been able to hear Gordon when you were singing with him on stage?
1: So yes, that was very annoying. That was true. I mean, it was certainly one of the downsides of the technology of that era. Monitors hadn't been invented yet at all.
0: Oh, you had no monitors.
1: No monitors at all, let alone the fancy in-ears that we all have today. So we couldn't hear ourselves at all. I mean, Ringo, I remember, did an interview explaining that he knew where he was on the song by watching the backs of Paul and John. He could tell from their movements which bit of the song they were in, but you couldn't hear anything between the screaming and the technological setbacks. It was guesswork.
0: It must have been strange for you from, you know, going to a guy who was playing, you know, like small clubs.
1: Yes.
0: To suddenly having a number one record, touring America, getting on the Ed Sullivan Show. It's like an extreme jump.
1: It was indeed. I mean, I often say that you know, there was a comparison between, at one point, you know, I remember when I was, before I'd even made the record, I was at university reading philosophy at London University and bicycling home from school four in the afternoon in the dark and the rain very often if it was a British winter. And only less than a year later, I think, I was instead driving down Sunset Boulevard in the broad sunshine in a rented Mustang being recognized by beautiful women. And at that point, I kind of went, this isn't a substantial improvement, you know. I think this is better. So I made the decision to quit university, of course, and take up this pop stuff full time.
0: Did it change your self-image to have women chasing after you?
1: No, but it's fun. That's for sure. I don't know, it changed my self-image. Did I suddenly feel suave and grown up and manly? I don't think so. I think my insecurities remained intact, but it was certainly amusing.
0: So you loved American jazz, folk music, rock and roll.
1: Yes.
0: And suddenly you go to America and everybody's really, really absorbed in the British invasion. Americans were in love with British bands. Was that incomprehensible to you?
1: It was a surprise. I mean, because that's the whole miracle of the British invasion. We loved all this music, you know, as you said, folk music and jazz. And I was a big jazz fan. And it just was extraordinary. And then we learned all this music, R&B and the Everly Brothers in our case, and so on, and decided who we should to emulate among the stars of American music. And then the miracle is that we somehow learned it all and tweaked it slightly and sold it all back to you. It was a remarkable achievement from a business point of view, I suppose.
0: I want to mention another connection between your family and the Beatles, which is your mother was a professional oboe player. She performed with symphonies and taught oboe at the Royal Academy of Music, also taught private lessons, and one of her private students was George Martin, who later became the Beatles producer. I don't think he was producing them yet. Am I right about that?
1: That's right, yeah. I don't think so. No, I think that's correct. Yeah, it was an extraordinary coincidence. So by the time my mother was introduced to George Martin as her daughter's boyfriend's record producer, she was like, oh, it's George, you know. She had given him private lessons because he was concerned about passing his exams at the Guildhall School of Music. And he had to, oboe was his second instrument, and he required some further training, evidently. But presumably he was successful.
0: In the 60s, while you were performing and recording with Gordon, your singing partner, you also became the co-owner of a bookstore and an art gallery that were part
1: yes.
0: of London's underground culture of the time. So the gallery that you co-owned is where John and Yoko met during
1: yes.
0: a period when the gallery was exhibiting her work. Were you there when they met?
1: I was there when John showed up, but I can't remember. I wasn't actually the person who introduced him or anything. But John came in his Mini Cooper with a chauffeur. And yeah, I mean, it was John Dunbar who ran the art half of the Indica operation. And he'd seen Yoko or talked to Yoko or something. And that's, he suggested that Yoko would be a good person to be, you know, exhibited in our gallery, which she was indeed. And I certainly saw John there at one point. But I don't think I was the person who actually physically introduced them.
0: So the gallery...
1: Even though sometimes they get blamed for it in that context.
0: But that gallery was the place that the whole controversy started about whether Yoko broke up the Beatles.
1: Well, exactly. I mean, it's funny because I tell the story as part of my stage show, which is a bit half story.

0: documentary about him is called Everywhere Man. We'll hear more of their conversation after a break. I'm Tanya Mosley, and this is Fresh Air Weekend.
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0: This is Fresh Air Weekend. I'm Tanya Mosley. Let's get back to Terry's interview with record producer Peter Asher. Americans first knew him as half of the 60s British invasion band Peter and Gordon. Their hits included A World Without Love, Nobody I Know, and I Go to Pieces. Asher went on to become a Grammy-winning record producer. His first two enduring music relationships were with James Taylor and Linda Ronstadt.
1: So in terms of your music life, you went through a transitional time in the late 60s. Gordon Waller, your singing partner, decided he wanted to go solo.
2: Yep.
1: And you knew that you wanted to produce recordings.
2: I did. But the minute I went into the recording studio and figured out what producers did, I thought this would be so cool. You know, I love the idea of being able to influence the arrangement and mix and sound and identity, musical identity of a song.
1: Before you had produced any record, you became the first A&R man for the Beatles' new Apple record label. A&R
2: yes.
1: stands for Artists and Repertoire. Describe what your job was.
2: Well, Apple took this very bold step of actually soliciting tapes, because normally there's kind of no unsolicited material was supposed to be sent in to most major record companies. But we actually took ads going, you know, send your tapes to Apple Records, and God, did they ever. We got giant mailbags full of tapes. And the sad thing was they mostly were not any good. And not just that, it'd be weird stuff, like somebody sends in 100 pages of lyrics that they know John Lennon is anxiously awaiting to write music for and things like that. You'd suddenly realize there's an awful lot of odd people out there who think they should need to be signed to Apple Records. But eventually, of course, we did find a few good people, but usually not, sadly, through the unsolicited tapes. They usually came through connections or friends or coincidences, like me meeting James and things like that.
1: Well, the first person you signed was James Taylor, and you did not find
2: yes.
1: him in the slush pile. How did
2: Correct.
1: You find him?
2: Well, when Gordon and I played America, we were supplied backup bands kind of locally. There'd be some promoter in, say, the Midwest or something would find a band to back you up, and usually would just find an out-of-work local group who would do it for cheap. And so the quality of those bands varied enormously. But one band that I actually liked that came to us in that manner was a band called the King Bees. And one of the King Bees was a guitar player called Danny Korchmar. And Danny and I became great friends. We remain great friends to this day. He's a brilliant guitar player and a remarkable man. And then subsequently, Danny was in a band with his childhood friend, James Taylor. And that band was called The Flying Machine. And it suffered all the vicissitudes that living in New York could convey. And, you know, there were drug problems and money problems and food problems and all this other stuff going on. So

0: Finally, that band broke up. James decided to go to London, and when Danny found this out, he said to James, you should look at my friend Peter Asher, he's okay. So that's how I got my phone rang, and this guy aunt said, you know, very sort of cultured, slightly southern accent, that explained that he was friend of Cooch's. And I said, great, you know, if you're in London, come over. I mean, come and visit. So he came to dinner the following evening, and he'd already made a demo tape the previous week. And he played me a couple of songs on the tape, and I was completely blown away. And then he picked up my guitar, and which was leaning in the corner of the room, and played me something live. And I couldn't believe it. I thought his guitar playing was exceptional, his singing was exceptional, and the songs were brilliant.
1: One of my favorite James Taylor recordings is Fire and Rain from his second album, Sweet Baby James, which of course he produced. And it's a song about a friend who died by suicide. Did he tell you the story behind the song?
0: A little bit. I mean, he's told it publicly. I mean, Suzanne was a friend who had killed herself, and I think people didn't want to tell him or something. So there was some delay in him actually getting the information. And of course, there's the thing about flying machines in pieces on the ground, and it's been much misinterpreted, and people think it relates to a plane crash, and it doesn't at all. The flying machine was the band, as I explained before, that he was in with Cooch that broke up. So that was the flying machine in pieces on the ground.
1: So I want to play Fire and Rain, which was recorded in 1970, and I want our listeners to know that it's Carole King on piano. And yes, after we hear this, you can explain why and how you got her to play.

0: Okay, so how did you get Carole King to play piano on that, and why?
1: Well, actually, Danny Kochmar is a key figure yet again in this story, because when I came out to L.A., I wanted to put together a little band to play on the whole track, and because I wanted to keep it much simpler than the preceding album had been, and to make sure that every song was based entirely around the arrangement that was sort of self-contained in his guitar playing and his singing. And I found a drummer called Russ Kunkel, and Danny Kochmar himself was going to play guitar, obviously. And then I was trying to choose a piano player. And by this time, I'd heard some of Carole King's demos. I already was a huge fan of hers. Goffin and King wrote so many of my favorite songs. Of course, you know, Will You Still Love Me Tomorrow being the first one when she was 18 that was number one all over the place. And that went on to, you know, Natural Woman and I'm Into Something Good and Up on the Roof. And I loved Carole King's piano playing specifically because it was very much an accompanist's kind of piano playing. Not flashy, not complicated, but just right, sort of singer-songwriter piano. So I got to meet Carole through Danny Kochmar. I then asked Carole if she would consider playing on this James Taylor album that we were about to make. I said, I would need you for about 5 days. I love your playing. I think you and James would sound great together. And she said, maybe. And she didn't know who James was. So I invited her over to my house where James was staying at this point. And she sat down next to James at the piano bench. James played his guitar and she started playing piano. I suggested they just sit and start playing. And it worked perfectly. I thought her piano playing was exactly what I had in mind. And James loved her too, and of course he was a Carole fan already. And so we sort of booked Carole, as it were, as a studio musician for the next 5 days. And that was when we recorded every track on Sweet Baby James. And if you look, you'll see that Carole King is credited on piano on every one of them.
0: And that's how Carole King and James Taylor became friends and collaborators.
1: Yes, exactly so.
0: I want to thank you so much for talking with us. The film is fascinating, the documentary about you called Everywhere Man. And I wish you good health and continued performances and producing.
1: Thank you very much indeed.
2: 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Netflix is presenting a new version of Little House on the Prairie, based on the popular series of books by Laura Ingalls Wilder. All 8 episodes of season 1 are available to stream, and Netflix has already ordered a season 2. Our TV critic David Bianculli has some thoughts about this new remake and about the original NBC series from 1974 as well. Here is his review.
3: When Laura Ingalls Wilder started writing her Little House on the Prairie book series in the early 1930s, it was as a fond salute to her own childhood memories. Laura was born shortly after the Civil War in 1867 in the very log cabin she describes in her first book, Little House in the Big Woods. That book and her later ones detailed the joys, the difficulties, and the hard work involved in pioneer life, as seen and told from the perspective of a precocious young girl. Laura loved her ma and pa and her siblings, but she observed them all carefully and perceptively. She was to Little House on the Prairie what John Boy was to the Waltons, another nostalgic family TV series set during an earlier time, in that case, the Depression. The characters of both John Boy and Laura displayed a gift for writing early on and narrated their family's stories. When Michael Landon, after spending years as Little Joe on Bonanza, brought Little House on the Prairie to NBC in the 1970s, he cast himself as the patriarch, Pa Ingalls. But the storytelling, as in the books, belonged to little Laura, played in that series by a young Melissa Gilbert.
4: If I had a remembrance book, I would mark down how it was when we left our little house in the big woods to go west to Indian Territory.
3: That Little House series was very popular and ran from 1974 to 1983. Especially in the early episodes, it was faithful to the original books and characters. When an Osage Indian chief came by the Ingalls' cabin, Pa invited him in for a sit and a smoke. Ma was frightened, as was Laura's elder sister, and was relieved when he left. But Laura was charmed and sympathetic to his tribe's plight. What Laura says in that 1974 premiere may sound like liberal Hollywood rewriting, but the empathic dialogue, like much of the TV series, came straight from the original books.
5: Thank goodness he's gone.
6: Why? I thought it was kind of nice.
5: Poor Indian.
6: Well, I wouldn't be upset about it. A few months from now, there won't be an Indian left in the territory.
4: But why not, Pa?
6: Government's going to make a move, Half-Pint.
4: Move where?
6: West, I guess.
7: I'm glad.
4: I'm not. Does Soldat Duchesne have to go too, even though he's a chief?
6: I'm afraid so.
4: It's not fair. They were here first.
3: The new incarnation of Little House on the Prairie is created for TV by Rebecca Sonnenschein. Her writing credits include Housemaid and episodes of the TV series The Boys and The Vampire Diaries. She and the show's other writers, as well as the directors, take some liberties with their new version. They introduce an entire family of Osage characters, for example, to present another set of family dynamics. One thing they don't mess with, though, is Laura as the central voice. She's played here by Alice Halsey, whom you may remember as the brilliant daughter on Lessons in Chemistry. And her performance is the show's very best, a show that starts, as before, with Laura's opening narration.
8: Once upon a time, Pa and Ma and Mary and Laura left their house in the big woods of Wisconsin. Ma was sad to leave her life behind, but Pa said it was getting too crowded and we needed a fresh start in the West. Every day, the horses traveled as far as they could, and Pa and Ma made camp in a new place.
3: Warren Christie is another standout. He plays John Edwards, a Civil War veteran and sometimes drunken loner who agrees to help the Ingalls build their log cabin before winter sets in. Charles, that's Pa to Laura, likes him, but Caroline, that's Ma, fears him as much as she does the Osage and sends him away. Luke Bracey plays Pa, and Crosby Fitzgerald plays Caroline.
9: He's not coming back.
10: What?
9: He was drinking here at our home. He said he didn't do it while you worked, but I didn't believe him.
10: What'd you say?
9: I told him not to come back until he didn't need something to chase the ship.
10: It doesn't work like that. You don't just snap your fingers and make it go away. His wife is gone. His girls are gone. He got chewed up and spit out by the godforsaken war.
9: You knew? You knew and you didn't say anything?
10: Caroline, we are alone at sea. We don't have room for this obsession with virtue.
9: It's not virtue. I don't want to lose my family again.
10: We can't finish this house without it.
3: Their argument is intense. But as filmed, there's something off about it. Like many other scenes in this new Little House on the Prairie, it's shot by handheld cameras in extreme close-up and calls too much attention to itself. Also, some of the dramatic plot points that work so well in the books and in the NBC series are less effective here because they're not established or presented as well. The familiar title of Little House on the Prairie may bring lots of viewers to this new version, but I can't say it really resonates, except for the performances of Alice Halsey as Laura and Warren Christie as Mr. Edwards. But I will say that the entire original series of Little House on the Prairie is available to stream on Peacock, and when I dove back in there to refresh my memory, that series really did resonate.
2: David Bianculli is Fresh Air's TV critic. Coming up, we hear from romance novelist Kennedy Ryan. Her characters are the people romance has often left at the margins. Black and Indigenous, queer women, people living with disabilities. This is Fresh Air Weekend.
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0: This is Fresh Air Weekend. I'm Tanya Mosley. Say the words romance novel and watch what happens. Some people light up, others roll their eyes. Almost nobody is neutral. It's the best-selling fiction in the world, outselling mysteries and thrillers, and yet it's still the genre people feel they have to defend or apologize for. I've always wanted to know what makes a writer choose a genre that has historically been shunned by critics in mainstream publishing. My guest today, Kennedy Ryan, is one of those writers. And in some ways, her path is typical of the field. For one, Kennedy Ryan isn't her real name. Many romance writers use pen names. She didn't get her first publishing deal until 40, which is also common. 45 is the average age of the genre's most successful writers. Kennedy Ryan's love for romance began in middle school when she'd sneak the books past her mom, who was a preacher. She came back to it after building a career in journalism and autism advocacy. Her characters are the people romance often leaves at the margins: Black and Indigenous, queer women, people living with disabilities, navigating ambition, caregiving, and grief. Ryan builds them the way she once built news stories, by going out and interviewing real people first. Ryan is the first Black writer to win romance's highest honor, the Romance Writers of America Award, known as the RITA. Her best-selling novel, Before I Let Go, is being adapted for Peacock, and her latest book, Score, follows two former college sweethearts reunited while making a film about the Harlem Renaissance. Kennedy Ryan, welcome to Fresh Air.
1: Thank you for having me. I'm glad to be here.
0: The paradox is really interesting to me because millions of people read fiction, but people are so drawn to romance. Romance outsells every other kind of fiction, but critics have been kind of condescending about it for hundreds of years. You looked at romance and decided this is where you want to go. This, you want to go all in. What was it about romance for you?
1: Yeah, I think, like you said, I was young when I first discovered romance. I think it was one of my first introductions to seeing what relationships looked like, besides, obviously, the one that was in my house, which was very healthy, fortunately, with my mom and my dad. But I liked, I think, the escape of it, too. I mean, I was only in the eighth grade, but I liked being transported kind of to another world, and there was a glamour to it, especially then. So this is like the heyday of The Bodice Rippers and Harlequin Presents. And so it was usually a very glamorous kind of setting. And I was living in rural North Carolina with like deer on my front porch, you know. So the glamour of it, I think, really drew me. And just this idea that you could be in another world, and also that just kind of seeing women especially loved and esteemed and at the center of something. I was a voracious reader, so I was reading a lot of things, but romance quickly became my favorite. I left it a little bit after high school, but in my 30s, I came back because it was an escape, and I think it was a reflection of a lot of hopes and dreams and desires and needs, and I think that's what draws a lot of people to it.
0: Your latest novel, Score, it follows two former college sweethearts who broke up badly a decade before, and they're kind of thrown back together, making a film about the Harlem Renaissance. And Verity is the main woman character, and she's a screenwriter. She also has bipolar disorder. And I don't think I've ever read a book about love and desire from the point of view of a person with a mental illness. How did you come to decide to give your character this type of backstory?
1: I am interested in writing the stories of people who don't typically see themselves at the center of cultural narrative. And, you know, what I mean by that is usually it's not the, it has been the Black girl, the fat girl, the sick girl, the disabled girl. She was the sidekick. She was a secondary or a tertiary character, but she certainly wasn't at the very center. And she wasn't the one who was getting the happily ever after. And I want to take those those identities and those experiences and those communities that have been on the periphery of cultural narrative and set them firmly at the center. This is the second book in the series. The first book was A Heroine Who Has Lupus. You're not reading a lot about, I mean, not that it doesn't happen at all, but there aren't a lot of romance novels that are focused on women who are navigating lupus, you know, and now
2: yet,
1: women.
2: There are a lot of women who... Yes. Particularly Black women who suffer from lupus. It's one highest autoimmune diseases. So you've done a lot of research here and really trying to figure out not only your audience, but the realities of your audience.
1: Yeah, for sure. And I think a big part of this series and a lot of what I write is there's someone for whom you're not too much. And what I mean by that is we all hope that there is someone who's going to love us through hard times, through bad times, through difficult situations. You know, in Real, the book before this, book one of the series where the heroine has lupus, she's going through a flare, you know, and she's self-conscious because she has lesions and she has bald spots. And her body, she is in a battle. And yet this romantic partner, he's impervious of all of that. Like, he's like, I love you. I'm here for you. I'm going to stand by you. You'd just be surprised at all of the emails and messages and DMs that I get from women who are living with chronic illnesses who are incredibly moved by that, because that is their hope. You know, their hope is that there is someone in real life who will love them that way, you know, even given difficult circumstances that they're navigating in real life. And I want that. You asked, you know, about romance. Romance to me is the genre of hope and it's the genre of joy. And people sometimes talk about the happily ever after being quote unquote predictable. But every genre has its, these are the boundaries of the genre. These are the things that you can expect from the genre. And it's just that with, you know, romance, it's a happily ever after. Me, especially writing Black and brown and queer and chronically ill and fat people, like when I am writing those identities, that in the real world, a lot of times our outcomes are compromised. A lot of times our outcomes are not as good as other groups. I can create a world where we are guaranteed joy.
2: I want to go back to your childhood for a moment. You growing up in a small town in North Carolina. When you say small, how small are we talking?
1: It was so small that like it would had a phone number for one town. We had a P.O. box. No, a route. We had a route for our mailing address. And I went to school for another town. Like it was in between small towns. Basically, this is a strip of land that my grandfather owned. And like as far as the eye could see, it was just farmland that he owned. And he sold off all of these plots of land to put his kids, I think it's 12 of them. My dad will kill me because I get it wrong. But put all of his kids through college. And he kept a plot of land for each of them. And that was our community. So you're talking about basically a community of my family. It's my uncle living to the left and it's my uncle living to the right. And it's my uncle, you know, living in front of me who's raising hogs and on a Christmas morning brings us a little white cheesecloth bag with slaughtered, you know, sausage. It's pear and peach trees in my backyard. It's, you know, a grapevine. It's cherry trees. It's a garden. My dad coming straight home from work, going straight to like pull collard greens and string beans. I am a country girl, you know.
2: Through and through. It sounds
1: through
2: like
1: and through.
2: It. Yes.
1: Through and through. Yes.
2: Your dad was also a college administrator.
1: Yeah.
2: For several HBCUs, historically Black colleges. It's interesting because they feature prominently in many of your books. They're often right. HBCUs are there. Mm-hmm. He was an academic and your mother a preacher.
1: Yes. Yes. Well, I mean, and my mom had a full-time job. She was a dental hygienist, but she also was a preacher. And then later on, that's what she did full-time. And now they're both preachers. Now they have a church together. But yeah, so, I mean, I grew up, my dad is such a huge part of why I love language. You know, he has two master's degrees and a doctorate. But my mom is the one who really fostered my love of reading because she's a big reader. And I'm the classic, you know, before we had screens, you know, with the flashlight under the covers, reading well into the night. So they're amazing. They, you know, they're
2: there's
1: a huge
2: famous,
1: shaping force.
2: that famous story that you tell all the time about your mother saying, oh, no, you cannot read these types of novels. But do you remember what you were reading and what she caught you reading?
1: You know, and it wasn't even a caught because I didn't know that she would object. I was reading, I don't remember the specific title, but it was a historical romance, you know, and it's got like a woman on the cover with her breasts spilling over the bodice and, you know, a half naked man. And I'm like, look, Mom, you know, I was just like, I love this. And my mother
2: and
1: was.
2: And back in the day, they used to have them at, along the grocery store checkout.
1: Yes. Yes, absolutely. And I was at the library was like one of my favorite places in the world. And it's not like it was this expansive library and it was this huge selection, but I loved it. You know, it's where I first read Jane Eyre. It's where I first read, you know, all of the classics and Toni Morrison. And, you know, like that's where I found, that's where I kind of discovered my love for language and for reading. And then one day I was like, I think I was in the eighth grade. And one of my classmates handed me one of the like historical romances. That's how I came into it. Was she handed it to me because she loved it, and I took it home and started reading them. And I didn't even think to like hide it from my mom. It's just I told her about it, or she saw me with it, and she was horrified, you know. And then she was like, "You are not allowed to read them," you know. With distance from it, I understand why she was monitoring what I what I ingested. I completely understand that because we now have parental controls and all of those things. But as an eighth grader, you're just like, I'm going to do what I want to do. I'm going to sneak around and do it if you tell me that I can't do it. So, but it's a funny story for us now because I did not tell her until I was in my 30s that I had hidden all those romance novels from her. She thought I had stopped reading them. So
2: because after she told you to stop, you continued and then just collected them, so many that you kind of had a little stockpile in your closet.
1: Oh, yeah,
2: or something
1: in my
2: like
1: closet.
2: That.
1: Oh, yeah. Hundreds and hundreds of romance novels, like hidden at the back of my closet behind clothes. And it was like literally in my 30s when I was like, you know, when you told me to stop reading romance novels, I didn't. You know,
2: I want to go to a very, very important pivotal moment in your life that really changed things for you. It was before you started writing fiction. Your son, you have one son, he was diagnosed with autism, 2 years old. And the very next day, your husband loses his job.
1: Yeah.
2: Take me to that week.
1: Oh, one of the toughest weeks of my life. I think because my son is now 25. And 23 years ago, like the landscape for autism was very different than it is now. Like we didn't have a lot of the solutions. We didn't have a lot of the supports, the waivers, the financial supports, insurance. Everything was considered experimental. So you're paying out of pocket for everything. And then I think there was just a lot we didn't know. Like literally when the doctor diagnosed my son, he told me that told my husband to give me time to grieve. That's the word he used. And he said, you know, motherhood is going to be just so different than what she thought it would be. And it has been very different than I thought it would be. I think, you know, autism is a spectrum and it looks different for different people. And my son is very impacted. Even at 25, he's still only partially verbal. He kind of works at his own time. You know, there are certain benchmarks that I thought he would reach when he was 10 that he still hasn't reached or that he reached much later. One of the things that I think that this journey has taught me is not to compare myself, my son, our life to anyone else's.
2: Things got really dark. You're in this moment, the healthcare system has not really caught up to what it needs to for you as a mother. And the financial impact was just, it was a lot for you in that time.
1: Yeah.
2: Instead of only surviving it, though, you built this advocacy group, then a therapy group for couples going through it. And Kennedy, I just always marvel at people who build the thing they need when they have the least amount of resources or power. Mm-hmm. Yeah. And when did you realize you'd have to build the thing that didn't exist in order for you to to actually survive?
1: Yeah, I think it kind of a lot of times came down to, am I going to pay for therapy or am I going to pay my light bill? And I was like, we shouldn't have to make these decisions. My husband and both of our cars were repossessed. We woke up one morning and the cars were gone. We had to do a short sale on our house. We didn't have food sometimes. It taught me a lot about community too. People just kind of rallying around us and making sure that our family had what we needed. And I just kind of said to the Lord one day, like when I'm praying, I'm meditating, and I'm like, I just don't want anybody else to go through this. Like, I don't want anybody else to have to make these decisions. These are impossible decisions. And I decided to start a foundation. I did not have a lot of money. Like, I was not in a place where people would think, oh, you should start a foundation. I was like, I need help too. But I examined the gaps. People are only getting speech and OT in school. And when it's summer, a lot of those kids weren't getting those services anymore. So I raised money so that we could supplement and that we could pay for that. And then we had a lot of couples were experiencing marital strain, whether it's at the very beginning or people who have been in this a really, really long time and are worn down. We started doing marriage retreats. We also started paying for couples therapy. And then I thought about, gosh, if it's this hard for me and I have a partner, how hard is it for people who are single parents? And then we started programming that was specifically targeting single parents and their entire family, like all of their children. So for me, it was just kind of like a reflection of the gaps that I was seeing.
2: So you're going through all of that, and like, what was it like at night? Then you're sitting at a computer and then writing romance. Is that how it worked, or how?
1: Yeah, you're like, how did we get here? My husband found a job, and it took him away a lot at night, and so it was just me and my son. And this is when he was younger. And a lot of kids who are on the spectrum are fascinated with water. And my son was so fixated on water. He and I would go to this river, because we lived in Atlanta at the time. We lived in Atlanta for 20 years. You know, that's kind of home to us for the most part. I would take him to this river in Atlanta every evening, and he would frolic, you know? And as I was sitting there, this community built around a river called Rivermont just started kind of in my imagination, and it became the centerpiece for the first series that I ever wrote called the Bennett series. That just sitting on the riverbank every night watching my son play in the water, I just started dreaming about this imaginary place called Rivermont and this family and, you know, all of, and it became four books, you know?
2: Kennedy Ryan, thank you so much for this conversation.
1: Oh, thank you. Thank you for having me.
2: Romance novelist Kennedy Ryan. She's the first Black author to win the Rita, romance's highest honor, and she's published more than 20 novels in just over a decade. Her latest novel is called Score. Fresh Air Weekend is produced by Teresa Madden. Fresh Air's executive producer is Sam Brigger. Our technical director and engineer is Audrey Bentham. Our engineer this week is Adam Staniszewski. Our digital media producer is Molly C.B. Nesper. With Terry Gross, I'm Tanya Mosley.
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4: 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We're WSLU Canton, WSLL Saranac Lake, WSLO Malone, WSLJ Watertown, WSLG Governor, WSLZ Cape Vincent, WXLU Peru, WXLL Lake Placid, WXLS Tupper Lake, WXLH Blue Mountain Lake, WXLG in North Creek, WXLB Boonville, WXLD Lowellville, WXLQ Bristol, Vermont, WXLE Indian Lake, WXLJ Whitehall, WSLH Old Forge, and WELN in Ellenburg. Should be a beautiful day, in fact, a beautiful week in the North Country. Temperatures today in the mid to upper 70s. Tomorrow, same thing, sunny with the highs in the mid 80s. It's 8 o'clock.
5: From NPR News in Washington, D.C., this is Weekend Edition. I'm Scott Simon, Ron Elving on the Weekend Politics this hour. Then concerns about special education programs with oversight now split among federal departments. Azar Nafizi on her memoir, Reading Lolita in Tehran, Becoming a Movie, and the Vitality of Banned Books. And World Cup announcer Andras Cantor on his signature call and straining his voice when Argentina scored.
6: The crowd noise got into my headset so much I couldn't balance my voice on the headsets, so I couldn't hear myself while I was yelling goal.
5: But first, our newscast. Information is our goal! It's Saturday, July 11, 2026.
7: Live from NPR News in Washington, I'm Louise Schiavone. There could be further peace talks between the U.S. and Iran despite the Iranian health ministry's claim that American airstrikes in six cities this week had killed 17 people and injured more than 100 others. Willem Marx has more.
8: Iran's foreign minister arrived in the Omani capital of Muscat on Saturday with the possibility of further talks involving U.S. officials not yet publicly confirmed by either side. The Iranian state-backed Fars news agency said Iran will not enter into talks with American negotiators until the United States reverses its positions, as Foreign Minister Abbas Araghchi criticized the Trump administration for failing to uphold its side of a previous agreement. Earlier this week, Iranian forces fired on several commercial tankers in the Strait of Hormuz, precipitating retaliatory U.S. airstrikes across Iran. On Truth Social Friday, President Trump promised to decimate and destroy all areas of Iran should they attempt to follow through on reported threats to assassinate him. For NPR News, I'm Willem Marx.
7: The largest housing bill in decades became law overnight without President Trump's signature. NPR's Stephen Bisaha has details.
9: This law is packed with more than 40 different provisions, and at the heart of it is the idea of boosting the number of houses in the U.S. to decrease the cost to buy a home. The law encourages home building, in part by loosening federal regulations and offering financial carrots to communities that build more homes. It also bans large investors from buying up more than 350 homes, a policy pushed by President Trump. Trump refused to sign the law to protest lawmakers not passing his voter ID election overhaul bill, the Save America Act. He did not veto the housing bill, and it automatically became law 10 days after he received the bill from Congress and did not take any action. Stephen Bisaha, NPR News.
7: Graham Plattner has formally withdrawn from the U.S. Senate race in Maine in the wake of sexual assault allegations, which he has denied. Democrats plan to meet for their state nominating convention on July 25th. Meta says it has removed a new feature allowing users to turn anyone's public photo into an artificial intelligence image. As NPR's Bobby Allen reports, this move follows widespread backlash over privacy and copyright concerns.
10: Meta's AI feature, Muse Image, automatically opted in users, meaning anyone with a public Instagram profile could have their photos turned into AI without their consent. That sparked swift blowback from many users, privacy advocates, and Hollywood, which criticized the AI image maker as a threat to copyright and a person's likeness. One user wrote on X, quote, "Think about what that means. Your kids, your precious moments, your faith. Meta feels entitled to it and is betting you won't dig three menus deep to say no." In a statement, Meta said they heard the feedback that the feature missed the mark, saying its intent was to provide a useful creative tool on Instagram. Bobby Allen, NPR News.
7: This is NPR. A wildfire destroyed a remote expat community in southern Spain overnight. At least 12 people were killed as victims tried to outrun the flames in cars and on foot. Several were hurt and almost two dozen remain missing. Officials say most of the victims died after ignoring shelter-in-place orders. Spain has advanced to the World Cup semifinals with a 2-1 win over Belgium. Steve Futterman reports from Los Angeles.
11: Spanish fans here in L.A. were ecstatic.
12: Come on!
11: The match wasn't decided until the final minutes. Spain, the favorite, jumped out to a 1-0 lead at the 30-minute mark. but just 11 minutes later, Belgium tied it at 1-1. It was the first goal given up by Spain in the entire World Cup. It stayed that way until the 88th minute. That's when Mikel Merino kicked a rebound shot into the net for the win. David Lafado traveled here from Barcelona.
12: We've seen that Spain has the best team in Europe and in the world. We are going to win the World Cup.
11: That may be easier said than done. Next up for Spain, a semifinal match against the top-performing team in the World Cup, France. For NPR News, I'm Steve Futterman at the World Cup in Los Angeles.
7: Six World Cup teams are left standing later today. Norway plays England in Miami. Tonight, Argentina plays Switzerland in Kansas City. Ticket prices are still over $1,000, but down from previous highs. Ticket resale site TickPick has tonight's Norway-England game at $2,000 a ticket, down from almost $4,000. I'm Louise Schiavone, NPR News, Washington.
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5: This is Weekend Edition from NPR News. I'm Scott Simon. Thank you for joining us. A new law on the federal books this morning. Despite a presidential protest, the 21st Century Road to Housing Act, which aims to expand America's housing supply, automatically became law at midnight, even though President Trump refused to sign it. NPR's Ron Elving joins us. Ron, thanks so much for being with us.
14: Good to be with you, Scott.
5: And protest is the word the president used to describe it on social media, isn't it?
14: Yes, not the word you would normally expect to hear a president say as a law passes through and becomes actual law. It's curious, but it's a form of protest because without a veto, the bill becomes law even without being signed. And we should note that Trump has not said he's protesting the bill itself or the effort to facilitate new construction and rehab, other measures to improve availability of housing. He's calling all that a big yawn, but the president is upset that Congress passed this legislation rather than addressing his preferred project, which is an overhaul of the voting laws. He wants to cut way back on voting by mail, contending without evidence that it's more vulnerable to fraud. Election experts say it's actually the opposite. But taking control of the November elections has become Trump's number one priority. Yesterday, he dismissed members of the Election Assistance Commission. The commission had been one more obstacle to his control or his ability to contest the outcome of the midterms this fall. So this is the latest sign of his strategy towards those elections and for resisting what he's been warned could be a brutal rebuke for his party.
5: The president was in Turkey this week for a summit with NATO leaders. He began with some sharp words for the group, but he wound up saying, quote, it was a great meeting. There was a lot of love in that room, a lot of unity. But notably, no support for the U.S. in Iran.
14: No new support on Iran, which is a war that we'd all been told was over not so long ago. But Trump says he considers the ceasefire he signed to be pretty much over now, although it does appear that talks will continue and both sides are showing some restraint after a week of exchanging attacks. Uncertainty still surrounds the Strait of Hormuz and the status of talks about Iran's future aspirations for nuclear weapons. This week, the focus turned to Iran's alleged efforts to assassinate Trump, in part a reaction to the days of mourning in Tehran and elsewhere in Iran for the former Ayatollah who was killed in the early going of this spring's U.S. attacks.
5: Maine's Democratic Party will hold a nominating convention to produce a new Senate candidate July 25th. Now, elsewhere in our show today, we interview a Republican consultant who says his party now has to throw out the campaign they'd planned to run against Graham Plattner, of course, who was accused of sexual assault and misconduct, sexting messages, and who had a Nazi tattoo from his years in the military. could control of the Senate hinge on that race in Maine?
14: Well, the Republicans are surely going to have to shift gears here regarding their target. Mainers will hold a convention to select a new nominee, and that contest will display the current tensions in that state and in Democratic politics in general. But is this the one state that will decide Senate control? It could be. So could several others. We can expect every contested Senate seat this fall to be called the one that will decide control of the Senate. That's pretty standard for candidates in both parties. It helps generate campaign donations and media attention. But if it comes down to a one-vote majority, it may well depend on winning Maine, but it could also depend on any number of other close races as well.
5: And finally, Senator Mitch McConnell of Kentucky, the longtime Republican leader, has been in the hospital for nearly a month. What do we know or not?
14: We don't have a real assessment from the hospital. We have McConnell's successor as Republican leader, the current Senate Majority Leader John Thune, saying he's spoken with McConnell in recent days, a few people too. They say McConnell is planning to return, but still no word from the senator himself. So why the secrecy? 2 years ago, Republicans in the Kentucky state legislature passed a new law stripping the governor of the right to name a senator to fill a vacancy. We should note that they did so over the veto of the state's Democratic governor, Andy Beshear. So under the new rules, if McConnell dies before August 3rd, there has to be an immediate special election to fill his seat for the rest of the year, an election open to all parties. If he dies after that, his seat can simply remain vacant until the next statewide voting year gets done this November.
5: Ron Elvin, thanks so much.
14: Thank you, Scott.
5: Advocates for students with disabilities are worried about changes coming to the Education Department, specifically a plan to transfer the Special Education Office to the Department of Health and Human Services. In a private call earlier this week, Education Department officials tried to reassure the disability community that students would not be affected by the changes, but those efforts seem to have failed. NPR obtained a recording of that call, and education correspondent Janaki Mehta joins us. Janaki, thanks for being with us.
15: Hi, Scott. Thank you.
5: Begin by reminding us where things stand with the Education Department. The Trump administration has, of course, been trying to dismantle it.
15: Absolutely. So the department has already shared plans to move more than a dozen of its offices to other agencies as part of its goal to shrink itself. One of the key things the department does is hold schools and states accountable for getting millions of kids with disabilities the services they need to get a quality education. That's required by a law called IDEA, or the Individuals with Disabilities Education Act. And now the department is moving its office for special education to HHS. That change was the focus of the call with advocates earlier this week.
5: Now, I gather we've known for a few weeks this change was coming. What new information came out of the call?
15: Yeah, so a little context. Advocates have been saying it would be illegal for the Ed Department to move oversight of special education to another agency. Kelly Rogers, who oversees special ed at the department, said this on the call.
16: The U.S. Department of Health and Human Services is not taking over IDEA, period. We are not transitioning IDEA and special education to the U.S. Department of Health and Human Services.
15: But then, Scott, in the same breath, Rogers said the staff who actually do the work of supporting state and local school leaders, those workers are going to HHS. But Rogers says she will continue to oversee them from her perch at the Ed Department.
5: Let me follow up because this is confusing. Mm-hmm. On the one hand, they're saying that IDEA stays at the Ed Department, Rogers stays at the Ed Department, but a lot of the staff who do the work are moving to another department. How would those changes affect students?
15: Yeah, Scott, I asked Denise Marshall, who leads the Council for Parent Advocates and Attorneys, that same question. She was on the call and said this move adds bureaucracy and more confusion for students with disabilities.
17: I just don't feel like we got any more clarity on a practical level about who to call, who will do the work, how do the departments interface, how do we ensure equity for students, and a unified approach when everything is so divided and still unclear.
15: So what Marshall and other advocates did tell me is that to them, this appears to be a workaround for the Department of Education to keep meeting legal requirements. Like, by keeping Kelly Rogers at the Department of Ed, they can say, look, IDEA is still technically at the Education Department, like the law says it has to be, and we're only moving staff to another building.
5: It sounds like the people who walked away from this call were very concerned. Do we know how the Education Department has responded?
15: Yeah, so after the call, I followed up with the department by email, including about the concern that this adds layers of bureaucracy for students with disabilities. Savannah Newhouse, their press secretary, firmly denied that. She said advocates have nothing to fear and said, quote, what our partnership with HHS does is place these important federal responsibilities in a better positioned agency and draw on HHS's expertise. And Scott, advocates told me they're really hoping Congress steps in and stops these changes. But just this week, we saw congressional Republicans introduce bills that propose officially breaking up the Education Department.
5: And NPR's Janaki Mehta, thanks so much.
15: Thank you.
5: Now and then, person and moment meet and history is made. Think of Lincoln, Churchill, FDR, and Nelson Mandela. Is it now a moment for history and Count Binface? Nigel Farage, leader of the Reform UK party, resigned his seat in the British Parliament after it was reported he is being investigated for receiving a £5 million gift from a cryptocurrency billionaire. But Farage is running for an instant re-election in Clacton-on-Sea before any investigation, saying, the people of Clacton should be the judges of my actions. Major parties have refused to field candidates to run against him, contending the quick election is a stunt. A stunt? In politics? Imagine. But Nigel Farage does have one opponent who's got a household name, Count Binface. Count Binface is a character created by comedian Jonathan David Harvey. Count Binface says he's from the planet Sigma 9. He has a cape and he gives interviews through a hole in a trash bin over his head. Count Binface has already run and lost against Prime Ministers Boris Johnson and Rishi Sunak in their constituencies. Well, Lincoln and Churchill lost some local elections, too, on their way to greatness. And Count Binface is campaigning on hard, specific pledges. To the Clacton voters, he says, quote, I'll cut your taxes and raise everyone else's. It'll also prohibit people from eating noisy snacks in a movie theater. Count Binface vows to build one affordable home, rename London Bridge the Phoebe Waller Bridge after the noted actress. Count Binface wants to nationalize the singer Adele. She has sold more than 120 million records and so is notably more profitable than Britain's nationalized rail system. The Count's odds of being elected should not be discounted. The British town of Hartlepool in 2002 elected a mayor who was the monkey mascot of the local football club. He promised a banana for every schoolchild. 10 years ago, people voted to name a polar research vehicle Boaty McBoatface. So there's some history of the British recognizing the value of a good laugh, perhaps especially in politics. As Count Binface himself told the BBC through the slat in his trash bin, my job is to demonstrate that British democracy is wonderful and unique in the entire cosmos. And you're listening to NPR News.
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18: 15 men on a dead man's chest.
19: Ahoy, mates. This is Glenn Turman sailing aboard the Hispaniola. Join me, Keith David, John Goodman, Taj Mahal, and a dozen bloodthirsty pirates. Treasure Island, a telling for the new world.
4: It's this afternoon at 3 o'clock here on North Country Public Radio. Should be a lovely day in the North Country with temperatures in the upper 70s to the low 80s. Tomorrow, same thing, sunny. In fact, sunny on Sunday, Monday, Tuesday, and Wednesday, with the highs all those days in the 80s and maybe even the 90s toward the end of the week.
7: I'm Louise Schiavone with these headlines. President Trump says that while he may resume talks with Iran, he has told the Iranians that the ceasefire is over. Trump says Iran reached out to the U.S. to continue meetings, even after the U.S. and Iran have been trading significant strikes. On his Truth Social platform, President Trump has responded to open calls for his killing from inside Iran. He wrote that 1,000 missiles are locked and loaded and aimed at Iran should they act on that threat. A sweeping housing affordability bill became law overnight without a presidential veto or signature, the president protesting congressional inaction on a strict voter ID law. I'm Louise Schiavone, NPR News, Washington.

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1: 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If it's about a line, it's fair game. Again, that's the Howl Story Slam. It's coming to Au Sable Brewing in Keysville on Tuesday at 7 p.m. You can't make it but still want to tell your story? 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And you can also submit your pitch to appear on the Howl Storytelling Podcast by writing directly to Howl Master. That's not his name. It's Ethan at ncpr.org.
2: Live from NPR News in Washington, I'm Louise Schiavone. In Los Angeles County, about 45 miles northeast of L.A., there were evacuation orders and warnings in place Friday as the Summit Fire grew to around 2,700 acres. The CDC says a U.S. citizen who works for a humanitarian organization in the Democratic Republic of Congo has tested positive for Ebola. A variety of agencies are retracing the individual's contacts prior to his diagnosis to try to prevent the further spread of the disease. One of the strongest storms in the Pacific this year, Typhoon Bavi, is bearing down on the Philippines, Taiwan, and China. Flooding, landslides, and evacuations are reported in the affected regions. I'm Louise Schiavone, NPR News, Washington.

0: Coming up, it's Lightning Fill in the Blank, but first it's the game where you have to listen for the rhyme. If you'd like to play on air, call or leave a message at 1-888-WAIT-WAIT. That's 1-888-924-8924. You can catch us most weeks at the Studebaker Theater in downtown Chicago, and come see us on the road. We'll be at the Rose Music Center in Huber Heights, Ohio, that's just outside of Dayton, on September 3rd. For tickets and info to all our live events, go to nprpresents.org. Hi, you're on Wait, Wait, Don't Tell Me.
1: Hi, this is Mary Blair from Monroe, Connecticut.
0: Oh, how are things in Monroe, Connecticut?
1: They're great.
0: I'm so glad. What do you do there?
1: I am a middle school librarian.
0: Oh my gosh! You're the second school librarian we've had on this show, and now I think I finally understand who our demographic is.
1: Yes, I love it. I actually was a literacy specialist before that, and I just finished my first year as a librarian, and we had more than 1,300 more books checked out this year than in previous years.
0: That's fabulous.
1: Yeah, that's awesome.
0: If you however are a literacy specialist, I know an island where they could use your services. Well, welcome to the show, Mary. Alzo Slade, of course, is going to perform for you three news-related limericks with a last word or phrase missing from each. If you can fill in that last word or phrase correctly in two of the limericks, you'll be a winner. Ready to go?
1: Sure am.
0: All right, here's your first limerick.
2: When I travel, I don't overthink it. I buy souvenir liquor and drink it. Then I keep the shot glass. I've got them in mass. I love to collect a cheap...
1: trinket.
0: Yes, the Wall Street Journal this week covered the throngs of people who proudly collect cheap souvenir crap on vacations. Of course we all buy that stuff. If you don't bring home those cheap, tacky souvenirs, how are you supposed to remember what cities are for lovers? People shared with the journal their collections of collectible mugs and magnets and sculptures made from tiny shells. It's astonishing how something you will never use and don't actually want becomes something you absolutely must have once Pensacola is printed on it.
3: I think it's great to have those, especially if you end up having kids, it's great to have those and keep them and remind your kids why you're bitter towards them.
0: Yeah.
3: Because
0: this
3: your
0: is
3: kids,
0: the places we used to
3: exactly,
0: go.
3: Exactly. Well, I had a life before.
0: Yeah. Why, I used to travel all over the world collecting little spoons. All right, here is your next limerick.
2: While foot fashion mavens may smirk and shock.
1: Seriously?
2: Hey. Let me cook. All right. Podiatrists proudly say, work your walk. A wide footbed of cork makes a high fashion dork. A ballet flat that's also a...
1: Birkenstock.
0: You got it in one! You got it in one! Birkenstock's new collaboration with the French ballet shoe company Repetto is a hippie ballerina's dream. It's perfect for anyone who loves the ballet but just wishes you could see all the toes. The collection reimagines Birkenstock's famous sturdy silhouettes with details like ballet-inspired colors and ribbon lacings. It really brings that I'm riding my e-bike to the co-op vibe to classical dance.
4: What scares me about this is when the Crocs people find
0: it. Oh, no!
3: That's a much easier word to rhyme.
0: Here is your last limerick.
2: As my free time is turned to the max, my chill vibe is showing some cracks. As I decompress, my mind starts to stress. I have had too much time to...
1: relax.
0: Right. The Washington Post reported new research this week that shows that relaxing the way we do it these days does not actually make you happier. Right? It makes sense. One minute it's like, oh, I'm going to be so happy reading in this hammock. And the next minute it's like, hello, 911, I'm stuck in a hammock. Experts, there are always experts, say that we're relaxing wrong by binge-watching TV or scrolling on our phones. Okay, maybe, but what? Try this. If you're binge-watching and scrolling on your phone at the same time, that's a good time. Also, how did Mary do in our quiz?
2: She did great. 3 out of 3.
0: Congratulations, Mary.
1: Thank you.
0: Take care and keep up the good work.
1: Thank you so much.
0: Bye.
1: Great.
0: To our final game, Lightning Fill in the Blank. Each of our players will have 60 seconds in which to answer as many fill in the blank questions as they can. Each correct answer now worth 2 points. Alzo, can you give us the scores?
2: Absolutely. Adam and Alonzo are tied up at 3, and Nagin has a little work to do with 2.
0: All right.
5: What?
0: So, Nagin, you are.
5: Okay.
0: All right, Nagin, you're in second place, so you're going to be up first. The clock will start when I begin your first question. Fill in the blank. Here we go. On Wednesday, Democratic Senate candidate blank dropped out of the race in Maine.
5: Graham Platner.
0: Right. This week, the health workers battling blank in the Democratic Republic of Congo went on strike.
5: Ebola.
0: Right. This week, a collapsing high-rise in blank forced evacuations of other buildings in the neighborhood.
5: Midtown Manhattan.
0: Yes. On Wednesday, a federal judge rejected blank's attempt to delay his $5 million payment to E. Jean Carroll.
5: Trump.
0: Right. This week, a bank manager in South Korea who stole almost $50,000 from a bank vault was caught even though he covered his tracks by blanking.
5: Peeing on his tracks.
0: No. By replacing the cash he stole with fake money that had cartoon ducks on it. On Thursday, NASA said it was seeking volunteers for a year-long simulated mission to blank.
5: Jupiter.
0: Mars. Jupiter? On Wednesday, it was announced that Justin Bieber would perform at the final halftime show of the blank.
5: World Cup.
0: Right. This week, 2 teens in North Carolina were arrested when they were caught breaking into their school using blank.
5: Mittens.
0: No, a homemade plasma cannon. According to police, the 2 teens used a homemade plasma cannon made from metal glass and a propane tank to melt a hole through the school's front door and gain entry to the building. It's the kind of story that makes you say, actually, maybe it's okay to cut funding from STEM education. Alzo, how did Nagin do on our quiz?
2: She did pretty good. She got 5 right for 10 more points with a total of 12. She's now in the lead.
0: All right. Let me arbitrarily pick Alonzo to go next. Here we go, Alonzo, fill in the blank. During the NATO summit, Trump held a press conference with Ukrainian President blank.
4: Zelensky.
0: Close enough, Zelensky. Following a days-long funeral procession, blank buried their supreme leader on Thursday.
4: Iran.
0: Right. This week, 3 more people were charged with vandalizing the blank in Washington, D.C.
4: The reflecting pool.
0: Right. On Monday, meteorologists warned that the super blank may be worse than predicted.
4: El Nino.
0: Yes, the Super El Nino. Following demand from tourists visiting the U.S. for the World Cup, blank announced it was offering special VIP tours.
4: Taco Bell?
0: No, Walmart. Under a new FTC ruling, owners of lawn and farm equipment made by blank will be allowed to repair it themselves.
4: John Deere?
0: Right. On Monday, the royal family said that blank would not stay at Buckingham Palace during his visit to the U.K.
4: Prince... Is it Harry?
0: It's Harry. This week, 2 teenagers in North Carolina who were driving around shooting BB guns and drinking were arrested when blank called the cops on them.
4: Grown men driving around with BB guns.
0: No.
4: Shooting it.
0: The 2 teenagers were arrested when the Waymo they were in called the cops on them. So the kids called a Waymo and they were like driving around in it, shooting their toy guns out the window at people and enjoying what the police called, quote, afternoon libations, but they quickly regretted the decision when the Waymo pulled over and called the cops. What a narc. We're one step away from a Waymo being like, hey, that doesn't look like your wife back there with you. Also, how did Alonzo do in our quiz?
2: He got 6 right for 12 more points, which gives him a total of 15 and the lead.
0: All right, so how many then does Adam Burke need to win it?
2: 6 to tie, but 7 to win.
0: All right, Adam, this is for the game. Fill in the blank. On Wednesday, Trump said that the U.S.'s ceasefire with blank was over.
3: Iran.
0: Right. After 3 weeks, former Senate Majority Leader blank remains hospitalized.
3: Mitch McConnell.
0: Right. This week, residents in Berlin were shocked when local blank started leaving free samples in their mailboxes.
3: Squirrels?
0: No, local ketamine dealers. This week, the CDC warned that a mysterious blank bug was spreading across the U.S.
3: Is it the explosive diarrhea one?
0: It is! On Tuesday, space company blank officially joined the NASDAQ 100.
3: SpaceX.
0: Right. On Tuesday, the Olympics lifted their suspensions on the team from blank.
3: Russia.
0: Right. With 25 nominations, the Pitt led the pack for the 2026 blank awards.
3: Emmys.
0: Right. This week, a man in Scotland was arrested and charged with trying to use blank as a weapon.
3: His breath.
0: No, a seagull. Witnesses say the man grabbed 2 seagulls by the legs, and then used one to try to hit a passerby. But why grab two? Obviously, one was for the crime, the other was for his getaway. Also, did Adam do well enough to win?
2: No, he didn't.
3: No. I told you.
2: But, he got six right, which means he's tied with Alonzo Bowden, and they are now co-champions.
0: Co-champions, oh. Excellent.
5: All right, I guess I'm just a piece of garbage.
2: Yeah. How about them apples?
0: Yeah. 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Philip Gotica writes our limericks, our public address announcer is Paul Friedman, our ops manager is Jasira Vardak, BJ Lederman composed our theme, our program is produced by Jennifer Mills, Miles Dornbos, and Lillian King. Special thanks this week to Blythe Robertson. Peter Gwynn is Milwaukee's second best. Emma Choi is our vibe curator, technical direction is from Lorna White, our CFO is Colin Miller, our production manager is Robert Newhouse, our senior producer is Ian Shillock, and the executive producer of Wait, Don't Tell Me is Mr. Michael Danforth. Now, panel, what will be the next great reality show? Nagin Farsad.
5: Brain Island, where contestants have to successfully explain a law of physics before they can have sex with another contestant.
0: Alonzo Bowden.
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0: And Adam Burke.
3: What Island? A show about Trump's legal defense team.
2: And if any of that happens, panel, we'll ask you about it on Wait, Don't Tell Me.
0: Thank you, Alzo Slave. Thanks also to Adam Burke, Nagin Farsad, and Alonzo Bowden. Thanks to Mac and the entire staff and crew here at the Riverside Theater. Special thanks to everyone at WUWM here in Milwaukee. Thanks to our fabulous audience here who came out to see us in beautiful downtown Milwaukee, Wisconsin. Thanks to all of you for listening at home. I'm Peter Sagal. We'll see you in Chicago next week. This is
6: 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We're WSLU Canton, WSLL Saranac Lake, WSLO Malone, WSLJ Watertown, WSLG Gouverneur, WSLZ Cape Vincent, WXLU Peru, WXLL Lake Placid, WXLS Tupper Lake, WXLH Blue Mountain Lake, WXLG North Creek, WXLB Boonville, WXLD Lowellville, WXLQ Bristol, WXLE Indian Lake, WXLJ Whitehall, WSLH Old Forge, and WELN in Ellenburg. 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
7: 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From LAist and APM American Public Media, it's This Old House Radio Hour. I'm Jen Largis. There's a new locksmith scam, and it could cost you thousands of dollars.
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7: Need a new carpet? 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
10: Live from NPR News in Washington, I'm Dan Ronan. President Trump is threatening more strikes on Iran, this in response to what he says are threats to assassinate him. But as NPR's Emily Fang reports, both Iran and the U.S. say they're open to resuming peace talks.
11: Trump wrote on Truth Social that, quote, 1,000 missiles are locked and loaded and aimed at Iran should Iran try to act on what he says are threats to assassinate him in, quote, many corners of the globe. But in a separate earlier post, the president also wrote that the U.S. had agreed to resume talks with Iran. This week, the U.S. launched strikes on dozens of sites across Iran after accusing Tehran of attacking ships in the Strait of Hormuz. The U.S. has been pushing Iran to declare the strait open. Iran's foreign ministry spokesperson blamed the U.S. for the recent escalation, saying it was the U.S. who violated a ceasefire first and that breaching commitments was an American, quote, habit. Emily Fang, NPR News.
10: The largest housing bill in decades became law overnight without President Trump's signature. As NPR's Stephen Bishaha reports, the law is meant to encourage more home building throughout the U.S.
12: This law is packed with more than 40 different provisions, and at the heart of it is the idea of boosting the number of houses in the U.S. to decrease the cost to buy a home. The law encourages home building, in part by loosening federal regulations and offering financial carrots to communities that build more homes. It also bans large investors from buying up more than 350 homes, a policy pushed by President Trump. Trump refused to sign the law to protest lawmakers not passing his voter ID election overhaul bill, the Save America Act. He did not veto the housing bill, and it automatically became law 10 days after he received the bill from Congress and did not take any action. Stephen Bishaha, NPR News.
10: The Trump administration is making a shift in how the Endangered Species Act will be implemented and enforced by rescinding what it calls an outdated definition of the word harm. NPR's Ari Daniel reports.
13: For decades, federal agencies have defined harm broadly to encompass the alteration or degradation of habitats, actions that might interfere with an organism's feeding or reproduction, say. But the Department of the Interior has just narrowed its interpretation of the word, saying that harm refers only to the direct injury or killing of a member of an endangered species. Secretary Doug Burgum says, quote, this action restores common sense, respects private property, provides much needed certainty for landowners, and follows the statute Congress actually passed. But environmental groups worry the move could destroy wild places that endangered species depend on, undermining the protections that have helped sustain them. Ari Daniel, NPR News.
10: Overnight, Russian military attacks in Kyiv injured 11. You're listening to NPR News. Work crews are once again draining the Lincoln Memorial reflecting pool in Washington, this in an attempt to make repairs when algae began growing after a Trump-hired contractor made renovations before the July 4th holiday. President Trump says the work is needed because of vandalism, but critics say it's because of shoddy work. Spain has advanced to the World Cup semifinals with a 2-1 win over Belgium. Steve Futterman reports from Los Angeles.
14: Spanish fans here in L.A. were ecstatic.
15: Come on!
14: The match wasn't decided until the final minutes. Spain, the favorite, jumped out to a 1-0 lead at the 30-minute mark. But just 11 minutes later, Belgium tied it at 1-1. It was the first goal given up by Spain in the entire World Cup. It stayed that way until the 88th minute. That's when Mikel Merino kicked a rebound shot into the net for the win. David Lafado traveled here from Barcelona.
16: We've seen that Spain has the best team in Europe and in the world. We are going to win the World Cup.
14: That may be easier said than done. Next up for Spain, a semifinal match against the top performing team in the World Cup, France. For NPR News, I'm Steve Futterman at the World Cup in Los Angeles.
10: A 61-year-old passenger on a Ryanair Greece to Germany flight suffered serious injuries on Friday when he was partially sucked out of the plane after a window broke after takeoff. The man sustained neck and shoulder injuries as well as a friction burn. Passengers say they heard a loud bang, oxygen mask dropped, and the plane began losing altitude. This is NPR News.
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7: 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I'm Jen Largus. So you're locked out of your house and you need a locksmith fast, but the person who answers the phone could be part of a scam that turns a routine lockout into a $1,000 bill. Phil Mortellaro of Greenwich Locksmiths in New York City is here to explain how fake listings and predatory operators are trying to rip you off and how you can avoid becoming their next victim. So Phil, how do these scams work?
15: One of the biggest parts of the scam that you want to avoid is the call center. The call center is sort of the hub of all of these scammer locksmiths. And how it works is it's a lot of different stickers and online ads and all this stuff that point to this one call center. And those call centers are often based overseas to kind of evade regulation and stuff like that. And so what you're going to do, you're going to initially get on the phone with someone who's going to ask you your information, all that. And then they're going to say something like, oh, the technician is going to call you back or something like that. And that's where what is happening is in real time, they are selling your lead to one of these predatory, you know, scammers in their car out there. And they get the little notification on their phone like, ah, here you go. You know, fresh meat right there. Go for it. What's even worse is that person has now paid for your lead. So now they are kind of aggressively trying to recoup that money from you.
7: So what are some red flags when you're dealing with a scammer?
15: I would say the first most important thing is just see how they're treating you. They'll keep calling you. They'll keep texting you. That's just such a no-no. If you get off the phone with someone, that's it. They'll very aggressively do that. So they need to be licensed. You need to ask them if they have a license, if they're willing to show their license at the time. I always have my license on me all the time. It's in my wallet. Most importantly, you need to make sure that they work for a legitimate shop. And a legitimate shop is one that has a storefront that ideally has been around for a while. You want to take that shop's, you know, what Google calls a NAP, a name, address, and phone number, and you want to make sure that that's consistent across the internet, because that's a good way of telling if place is just a pop-up spot or if it's actually been there for a while or if it's a registered business. Call the number that is associated with the shop that has a storefront, because if they have a night guy working, they will be grabbing the calls from their main number.
7: So if someone doesn't have a storefront per se, what is the downside or the danger there?
15: Well, the problem is then you have no idea who this person is. And this is someone who's essentially going to have keys to your home. It's very serious. That's why locksmithing is so serious. It's the ultimate trust. Their objective is to get as much money from you as possible in their visit with you. That's their only objective. Not keeping you safe, not getting you in, just how can I get the most money from this lead? Your safety, anything like that, is not their concern. That's all it should be.
7: What is the difference between hiring a great locksmith versus someone who maybe isn't quite up to par?
15: Well, the most important thing is if you are locked out, you're going to want your door opened with as little damage as possible. Ideally, no damage. I mean, I rarely drill locks. I'll just kind of open them, but I can't expect everyone to do that. So it's perfectly appropriate to drill. I think that's a very important thing to understand. But when you are drilling as a locksmith, you are drilling a very small hole into where the key goes into to very skillfully open the lock in that manner. Mm-hmm. What is a red flag with this is drilling multiple holes. Okay. No other part of your lock should ever be damaged other than exactly where the keyhole goes into. And after the drilling is done, they should be able to replace that part immediately.
8: When we drill afterwards, you can't tell that the lock was drilled because we've replaced that very small part of the lock that we drilled open and the rest of it isn't intact. The lock body, meaning like the handles and the plates, that should never be damaged. That's an example of one of these scammers who just start drilling in random places, like literally no understanding of even how these things work.
18: And what is the cost difference between like if someone does it properly and drills that one little hole versus the guy who ruins everything on
8: the
18: door?
8: That's also hilarious because, you know, we charge $250 to do that, which is probably on the higher average side. But, you know, I charge the same price whether I drill it out or I shim it because really it's, for me, it's just the inconvenience of showing up. So whether I'm using one small part, you know, that's a gimmick, you know, to say, oh, all this might, it's not an expensive part. And so, yeah, it's not going to cost you a lot to get done properly. When the average, what the scammers get, their number is like 1,000. That's what they try to get, is like 1,000 per call. And, but even if you get these locks from the hardware store, you know, it's only going to cost you $40 or $50.
18: And is there anywhere to report these scammers?
8: Yeah, I mean, Consumer Affairs is a great one. You know, anytime you report something to Consumer Affairs, they're going to investigate it.
18: Well, Phil, this has been fantastic information. We hope it warns people, and we appreciate you being here.
8: All right. Thank you so much.
18: That was Phil Mortellaro of Greenwich Locksmiths. For more information, go to greenwichlocksmiths.com. 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Or you can leave us a voicemail anytime. 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
19: Hi, good morning.
18: Good morning. And who do we have on the line today?
19: Christine Sirois-Crone from St. Paul, Minnesota. And I am here with my husband, Steve.
20: Good morning.
18: Hi, Christine and Steve. What's your question today?
19: Well, our question is about the floors in our 122-year-old house. We bought the house 18 years ago, and when we moved in, we noticed a previous owner had installed 4 jack posts in the basement. And in the entire time we've lived here, we've never adjusted those jack posts. The floors are uneven on the first level of our house.
18: Mm-hmm.
19: And I want to know if it's a problem. My husband doesn't think it's a problem.
20: Yeah. The floors are uneven, but I don't know that that's a symptom of any problem with the structure in the house.
18: Got it. So we've got Zach Detmore, general contractor for the show. Zach, are you supposed to adjust those jack posts, or is that that you put them in and you set and forget them?
21: Yeah, so ideally that's a temporary situation where you have a post that has sort of a screw at the top of it that technically you could adjust up. So there are sort of more permanent versions that you would actually cut to length. But there are hundreds and hundreds and probably thousands of houses around the country that someone puts in one of these posts because they notice some sagging, and then they just leave it there. And the only real thing to be concerned about is really whether the bottom is rusting, because I do see that occasionally when you have water in a basement and the bottom of the post can get a little rusty and corrode. And then it actually needs to be adjusted because it's falling because the corrosion has undermined the base of it. So it's good to look at the bottom of those. But I'm curious how uneven do the floors feel like? Like if you walk through the house, do you feel like you're, you know, walking on rough seas out on a boat, or does it just feel like a little wonky?
19: Not quite rough seas. The times when I notice it the most is when I'm rearranging furniture, and an end table that was perfectly level at one end of the living room suddenly needs a little something under one or two legs to make it level at the other end of the living room.
21: Sure. My typical take on this is most houses sag to the inside. The foundation around the perimeter of the house is really strong. It's stone. It's not moving anywhere. But then you have this large beam that sort of runs under your floor joists, and that tends to sag or not have the appropriate footing, and the inside of the house sort of sags. That's probably what you have going on, and that's totally normal. I really wouldn't be too concerned about it, but I think it might be worth looking at those screw jacks, if that's what you have, and swapping them out for something a little bit more permanent.
19: Yep.
21: and making sure that there's no water getting on the bottom.
18: What is the function of a jack post for people that try using them? When does somebody reach for one of those, and do they need a professional?
21: You reach for them where you're looking for a solution that you can fix in a weekend, in a couple of hours, right? So you can buy this thing. It's adjustable. You really don't need any tools. You can screw it in, and then you can say to yourself, well, that's not going to get any worse because I've put this under it.
18: Okay.
21: And, you know, the technical solution for a lot of these things is, you know, get an engineer involved. The engineer might say there needs to be a concrete footing to sort of distribute the load coming down from the pier. And then you put in what we call a lally column, which is basically a steel post similar to what you have, but the inside of it is full of concrete. So if it ever started to corrode, you would have that compressive force supported by the concrete on the inside. These screw jacks are just put in place typically when maybe a contractor came along and did a poor job, and then a homeowner is sort of picking up the pieces and they're saying, I don't know what the solution is, but I'm going to put this jack under it and that's going to be good enough for now. And it oftentimes it really is good enough for now. And as long as they don't rot out, they can take a lot of weight without sagging. So I would just look at the condition of them and maybe touch base with a contractor to see if swapping them would be better.
19: So when you say, you know, putting in a jack post is good for now, how long is now? Because like I said, we've been here 18 years and we've never adjusted them.
18: It feels like a long now.
21: Yeah, now right? now could be quite a long now. Now could be longer than I'm alive.
19: Oh, wow. Okay.
21: Yeah.
19: Well, thank you very much for your help. And just to summarize, I think what I'm taking away from here is the sagging floors and the jack posts are probably not a problem, which means my husband was right, which is a problem for me, but I'll deal with that.
21: I think that's 100% correct. The only thing that is in your favor is that a screw jack in itself is not a permanent solution. So although it technically could last forever, it is not what we would consider as professionals a permanent solution. So you're both right. It's not getting worse. He's right.
18: How diplomatic.
21: But it's not done correctly. You're right.
18: How diplomatic of you, Zach.
19: Yeah.
18: I'm just keeping the peace. I love it. All right. Christine and Steve, thank you for the call. We appreciate it.
19: Thank you so much.
18: Coming up, we answer more of your home improvement and DIY questions. 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
6: This is North Country Public Radio, so that's what a lally column is. 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
1: Hi, good morning. This is Kathy Gordon calling from Encinitas, California. Hi, how are you?
18: Hi, Kathy. Good. How are you?
1: I'm doing good.
18: And what's your question today?
1: We live outdoors here in San Diego, and my backyard pool is my favorite feature and the one that requires the most maintenance. Mm-hmm. And I think there's something important that I've missed. There's a poured concrete coping that's begun to show horizontal cracks. And I just need to know if it's something I can improve upon the appearance of and keep from getting any worse.
18: Mm-hmm. Absolutely. Well, we've got This Old House general contractor Zach Detmore and Mason Mark McCullough both on the line right now.
21: I think maybe this is one of those jobs we should go check out in person right
18: now. Yes, exactly. Definitely, of course.
4: Kathy, we're
18: start the private jet.
4: We're on our way. We're on our way. Pina colada for me. I don't know about Zach, but I'll start with that.
21: Well, if you're making one, I'll take one.
4: We're just do two.
18: Anything with an umbrella, right?
4: Oh, umbrellas. Absolutely. Kathy, a couple things jump out to me right away. Obviously, we're on the East Coast, so we deal with something different, but it's the same. We deal with what we call freeze-thaw situation, and if the prep work under that coping is not done properly, that's when we're going to see a lot of settlement, and we're going to see some horizontal.

0: I don't know the construction of the pool for sure. I'm surmising.
1: Mm-hmm.
0: But again, if you've seen one pool, you've seen a million, as they say. So
2: everyone says that.
0: Yeah, everybody does. That's why I used it. It's easy. It's what they call low-hanging fruit. Thank you very much.
2: Yeah, I have a tattoo of that on my arm, actually.
0: I do, too.
2: It's so common.
0: Well, let me just say mine's on my body. I'm not going to say the arm.
3: Don't say where, please.
2: Just, yeah, I was Kathy's say, not ready for
0: you
2: it.
0: No, imagination. You can use your imagination.
2: We would know if we were at Kathy's pool where that tattoo was.
0: Oh, absolutely.
3: Yeah,
0: because, yes, I let me just say I always use a European bathing suit. And again, open for interpretation or imagination. But
1: some people call that a bruise.
0: Yes. And Kathy, if you saw my face right now, I'm turning quite red. So, just to give you more indication on where my tattoo is. But,
2: yeah.
0: But anyway, how are we going to fix that? So how old is the pool?
1: 18 years.
0: So
1: yeah.
0: Has it gotten worse?
1: The cracks have gotten slightly wider.
0: Okay.
1: And I believe they are on the outside of the width of the actual pool structure.
0: So, unfortunately, it might be time to replace the coping because that is... Well, wait a minute, because I'm going to give you another option.
1: Great.
0: There is material, and just for this conversation, I'm going to say hydraulic cement, a very hard cement that can go into that crack. What you would do is make the crack wider, then you would put this hydraulic cement into that crack, or whatever material, again, because there are different materials that they use out your way as opposed to my way. Once you do fill the crack and you fixed it structurally, what you now have is an eyesore aesthetically. The mortar, again, from that coping is really a color that cannot be matched perfectly. To get uniformity back, which is, again, aesthetically pleasing, of course, there are materials that you can coat the coping with and give it that one uniformed look. Option B just might be a more economical way to look at this than you know, trying to change out that entire coping around the pool.
1: Well, thank you so much.
0: Okay, Kathy.
1: I'll get the blender going.
0: All right.
3: Good.
1: Going out.
0: Zach, we're still
1: fine.
0: In. Yes.
2: We're
0: awesome.
2: On the way. I'm getting on the plane, going through security right now, Kathy.
1: All right.
3: Thanks for the call.
2: Take care.
1: We'll see you soon. Thank you so much.
3: Call us now to have your home improvement or DIY question answered. 877-864-7460. That's 877-864-7460. Or leave us a voicemail anytime. 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
4: Hi, this is Maria Zlotnick from Reston, Virginia.
3: Hi, Maria. What's your question today?
4: I have a railing system on my deck. I replaced the floorboards with Trex about a few years ago, but the railing system that goes around is rotting, and the spindles or balusters seem to be fine. It's those horizontal planks that run on the top railing and bottom railing that are rotting.
3: Yeah.
4: And I was wondering, can I just replace that, or do you think I have to replace the whole thing?
3: Yeah, well, we've got Jen Nawada, landscape contractor for the show, here to help us out.
5: Hey, Maria.
4: Hello, how are you?
5: I have a similar problem on my front porch. And what we did, I actually replaced mine with Trex as well for the decking surface, but still have wood for the balusters. And what we used... we took off the bottom piece and put a different shape of wood so the water shed off differently. So I think it sounds like yours might be rotting from water sitting on it. Did that happen?
4: Yes.
5: So we used a different wood with more of like a rounded edge so the water sheets off. And I did use the same balusters and just replaced the top and bottom rails. But the bottom one for mine as well just had the same kind of problem.
3: How hard was it to kind of pull it apart in a way that then you could reuse your balusters?
5: I paid someone to do this, Jen. Actually,
3: Jen Nawada.

0: I won.
1: Only because I'm like, okay, I am not a carver. I should have had you come do this.
0: I would have stopped by.
1: Yeah. But they just had to detach everything. And then, but since the bottom was rotten, it was easier to cut off. But sometimes, I don't know, when you put new and old together, sometimes you want to do the whole thing new, so you're not going to have to down the line. So, but I would have a carpenter come evaluate to see if all your balusters are good and worthy of saving.
2: Yeah, is it, I'm just wondering too, is it a waste of money to do half of it and not the other half? I live, my back deck faces a wooded area.
1: Mm.
2: So there's not much sunshine.
1: Which is going to bring rot, no sun. Yeah.
2: Yeah.
1: Mm-hmm. Would you entertain the idea of doing a composite system, like a composite railing system, and just it's one and done?
2: Definitely.
1: I, in retrospect, would do that because the wood just doesn't last in shaded areas, right?
2: Yeah.
1: So it's worth the investment to do the composite, I think, if you could swing it.
2: And the balusters, everything?
1: And I would do everything in one, so then you're one and done forever, kind of.
2: Yeah. Yeah.
1: I know, it's not what you want to hear, really. But it's in a couple of years, you're going to have the same problem. What do you think,
0: Jen? You could always have a contractor come out and give you a quote, though, and then you can price compare, you know?
1: Yes.
0: You could have someone come and say, hey, if we replace this top and bottom piece and we keep your balusters, if they're worth keeping, this is how much it costs. And then, you know, you may have to do it again in 10 years, but at least you have something to compare.
1: Mm-hmm. And keep the mold and mildew off, you know, like clean it every year, because then that's going to invite rot as well. So like in the spring, pressure wash without blasting the paint off or just damaging the wood. So keeping it clean definitely helps as well.
2: Yeah, I guess it's not a project my brother and I should be doing then.
1: Well, you could have a professional come out and if you feel like you're in over your head, then you could pivot to them, but maybe you can do it yourself.
2: All right. Well, I'll give it a try and see what they say. And I appreciate your time.
1: Yeah. Thanks for calling in.
2: All right. You take care.
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3: Hi, this is Courtney from St. John's, Canada.
0: Hi, Courtney. What's your question today?
3: So I guess recently moved into my first home, I guess a first-time home buyer, and I've been just trying to fix up a few things around the house and particularly in around my basement. It's unfinished, but I'd like to clean it up and have a bit of a, you know, polished finish look on it. But I've come to notice that there's some hairline cracks along the concrete floor that generally span the length of the basement. So I'm wondering if you can help me out in finding a way to fill or seal the cracks so the floor has a complete finished look.
0: Absolutely. So we've got Zach Detmore, general contractor for the show, and the show's painter, Mauro Henrique, both here to help. Zach, how do you know if a basement floor is in good enough condition that you could use it as a finished floor, seal it, paint it, make it look nice?
4: The first question is really, how old is the house and how old is the floor? Because, you know, as the years went by, we got better and better at building cones and making sure our floors were a certain way. So how old is this house? And congratulations on buying your first house. That's really hard.
3: Yeah, thank you. So the house is between 60 and 70 years old. And yeah, I mean, the cracks too appear to be fairly old as well.
4: Got it. So it's like a gray concrete monolithic, looks pretty good. Something you could walk over. It's not like uneven or sort of flaking up.
3: Yeah. You know, I can use my basin or walk across it and it's not messy or dirty or broken or anything.
4: Cool. So it may not be a problem. One thing that is almost guaranteed with concrete is that it will move and crack over time. That's one of the reasons when you see sidewalks, why they put those relief joints in them. So basically they're controlling where the cracking happens because we know it is going to happen. But there's actually a pretty fun little repair you can do, and you can buy what's called a concrete foundation crack repair kit. And it's basically some hoses and syringes. And you basically get these plastic ports with you sort of glue to the crack. And then you inject this epoxy into the crack and it sort of fills it up and creates a very good bond. Sometimes it does sort of come up above the concrete and you might need to take a diamond wheel and grind it down. That's really the only part that takes skill because you need to have the grinder and the diamond wheel. But that's probably what I would do because if you put anything sort of topically on it, it's really just going to sort of sit at the top of the crack. It's really not going to penetrate in. And if you ever had groundwater, it's not going to necessarily stop it from pushing through that joint. So I would get yourself one of those kits and do a small section. And then if you feel like, oh, I'm getting the hang of this, this is cool, then I would send the whole thing. But it is actually kind of a fun project to do. I enjoy it when I've done it.
0: I love what you consider fun. It's just a fun little Saturday.
5: Always involves a lot of work.
4: You do the prep work and then you just sort of like inject it with like a caulking gun. Sometimes it's like a specialized caulking gun, depending on which kit you get, but it's very satisfying. You're like, I'm pushing this glue in and you can see it traveling and it's very exciting. I quite enjoy it.
0: Courtney, you're up for like a great weekend project here. It sounds exciting.
4: Yeah.
3: Yeah, might have to postpone it for the fall, but like, I don't think the house when the basement was poured had like the vapor barrier layer. So does that act similarly?
4: So it's only treating the crack itself. So if you have water below the concrete, it can sort of, you know, wick water up through it because it's porous. Whereas if you have a crack and there's water below the slab, it can just push through it and you could have sort of a geyser, for lack of a better word. So it would stop that geyser effect from happening, which I think you would see signs of moisture. You would smell moisture if that was a problem in your basement.
0: Say geyser enough on this show. I feel like we should try harder.
5: That's geyser.
4: See, everybody, I struck a deal with someone that sponsorship. If I could say geyser 10 times in this episode, right, they would pay out.
0: Challenge accepted.
4: So, two done. But it won't give you that whole basement vapor barrier you're talking about. So you would have to opt for something that's on top of the slab if you were trying to recreate that situation because it's, you know, the ship has sailed to put it under the slab.
3: Yeah, fair enough. And so if I go ahead with this particular fill-in kit, like, can it be painted over so like then my entire basement floor appears as, I guess, one piece?
4: 100% it can.
0: And Mauro, how do you know if your basement floor is like in good enough condition to accept paint without it, you know, having moisture problems or bubbling or something like that?
5: See how dry this basement is. When I bought my house, summertime, I have a lot of rain. I have like 3 feet of water in my basement.
4: Three feet of water? I call that more than a lot of moisture, my friend.
5: Oh, yes.
4: That's an in-ground swimming pool.
0: You bought a houseboat.
5: It was like, I thought I had hit the big lottery buying the house, but then we fixed. And then the paint, if the all cracks are fixed, you can paint the floors.
0: And you're looking for what when you go to the paint store? One that's specific for concrete?
5: Concrete floors. What I like to do, and I done, is like a two-part epoxy. Okay, you got the resin and you got the hardening. You mix it up really nice, spread it out. It's a tough surface for you to walk on.
4: And it's two parts, one part paint and then 3 feet of water.
5: 3 feet of water. Oh, you need a little water to thin down the paint a little bit. So that comes free. I got plans for that. That was my go-to floors, basement floors. They have tons of paints there out there for interior and exterior, but when you're talking about a place that you're gonna stuff things in there, you're gonna walk through all the times, I would go with the two-part epoxy, mix it well, spread it on, it's thick and it's durable. And it's really easy to clean.
4: And then one thing you can check before you paint is you can just tape a piece of plastic to the floor and then leave it there for maybe a week. And if you see condensation forming inside the plastic that's on the floor that's telling you there is moisture and vapor movement through that slab, and then you may want to mitigate that before painting. So at least you'd have that sign, and try and do that at a wet time of year, not a dry time of year. So you don't have a Morrow experience.
3: Okay, cool. Oh. Yeah, I'll try and avoid that one.
5: Well, and a little bit of water is a headache anyways.
4: Yeah, a little water never hurt anyone.
3: Yeah.
4: All right, well, sounds like you got this. So thank you so much for calling.
3: No, thanks for your time.
0: If you have a question for us, you can leave us a voicemail on our hotline, 877-864-7460. And we can answer your question next time. Coming up, director Adam Rehmeyer shows you his old house.
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0: You are listening to North Country Public Radio. We'll get back to This Old House Radio Hour in just a moment. The last break, I mentioned the NCPR's community calendar. Here's a couple more events that are on today's community calendar. There'll be a summer line dancing party at the Mount Sabbatus Pavilion in Long Lake from 6 to 8 o'clock tonight. 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Also tonight at 8 o'clock, the Grammy-winning musician and NPR music host Taylor Haskins performs solo trumpet and electronics at the Mill in Westport. By the way, you can hear his show tonight at 9 o'clock, The Thread, here on NCPR. Again, those events are all on our community calendar, ncpr.org/calendar.
1: 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I'm Jen Largis. Coming up, not all carpet is created equal. We explain what really matters and what salespeople don't always tell you. But first, we head to Los Angeles, where filmmaker Adam Rehmeyer revisits a rundown hillside cabin with panoramic views and a roof that barely kept out the rain. But somehow, it became the perfect place to chase a Hollywood dream.
2: Hi, I'm Adam Rehmeyer. I'm a writer-director, and this is my old house. Not too far from the Hollywood Bowl, there's a really beautiful mansion. And there's a little skinny drive right next to the house. You take that up, and I lived in a little tiny guest house that had been rumored to be Billy Wilder's writing cabin. I like to think that because it was an extremely creative wellspring for me. There's no way to stand in front of the house. It's built into the side of the hill. So the only view you could get to see the whole spread would be kind of a bird's eye view above the house, standing at the top of a long staircase that went down maybe 100 steps. It was like a disaster of carpentry, and then there were all these add-ons to it. And the add-ons, they were like plywood ceilings. It leaked. Whenever there'd be a strong El Nino year, it would just be horrible. Damp and wet and mildewy and moldy. And I remember ripping the carpet out so many times to like get everything dry. It was horrible. It probably took years off my life. The landlords used to bring out the gigantic tarps in the rainy season, and they would put them around the house and on top of it to just like try to direct the water elsewhere, because this thing is going to take a tumble down the side of the hill at some point here. As you walk down the steps, you stepped onto a little wooden porch that creaked as soon as your foot touched it. You opened the front door, and there was a little alcove and a desk set up against the window. Very small bedroom. That was the original part of the cabin. There was a bathroom built onto it that didn't match anything in the place, that was concrete floors and a wooden shack, basically. It was rustic. Then there was the add-on kitchen. The only source of heat in the whole house was a little heater that went basically right out the window. And then there was an add-on kind of living room. At one point, me and two friends built a deck for this home. For many years before the deck was built, there were just two pallets laying outside. I had several friends that were sitting on chairs at a weird angle on one of the pallets, and they just slid off and rolled down the hill, and we had to like help them get up. It was a great spot to go out and smoke cigarettes and have a beer and just relax. The deck is still there. It's pretty cool. It's lasted two decades. Escaping the Midwest, getting to LA, The dream was to be in the film industry. I had my computer set up in the kitchen, and I would just output material, whether it was writing or music. I had it set up like a recording studio. I had drums in the living room. I had amplifiers. I had all these things set up and ready to go. So when I'd come home from work, I would be able to record immediately. No kids, no wife, no responsibilities. It was very liberating to come home and have this space up in the hills. I was very inspired there. The neighborhood up at the top was Johnny from the Goo Goo Dolls. He had a place up there. He used it as a recording pad. Kate Walsh lived next to him, the actress from Grey's Anatomy. And then my other neighbor was Damon Martin, who was Chip in Pee-wee's Big Adventure. We were all up on this hill in this weird little nook in the Hollywood Hills. The doors were almost always open in this place. Animals came in, went. It wasn't uncommon for me to forget that both of the doors were open in the house and there would just be a skunk sitting there. One day I found a Gila monster and I stepped over it. I didn't have time to deal with it. So I just left the side door open and I think it found its way out. There was a bobcat that used to come sit on the deck. I was sitting in the living room on the couch, relaxing one night, and I was just really still and really quiet. I remember the bobcat just dropped down onto the patio. It was sitting there looking out at the 101. There were deer that were up there. There was a little buck that we called Bucky, and I used to feed him apples all the time. I would go out and put apples on this little cut branch. You wouldn't eat out of your hand, but you could be in the same space as him. It was really cool. I moved away from Los Angeles and living in Michigan currently. Home to me means something different now that I'm married and I have kids, but this type of home meant freedom. It meant freedom to be able to create and do things without any interference from anything. So I look back on this period and it's a very fond memory. In my development as an artist, it was super important to have that period of time in there, this energetic wellspring. I knew it as soon as I was there. That's why I didn't want to leave. None of the neighbors complained about the music. I was left alone up there. And I think that sort of hermetic lifestyle for an artist, I think, is conducive to doing some really fantastic work. And I credit that space with, it was like an idea generator up there. It was this power nexus.
1: That was Adam Rehmeyer. His latest film, Carolina, Caroline, is out now from Magnolia Pictures. You're listening to This Old House Radio Hour. I'm Jen Largess. 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Aaron Johnson of Johnson & Sons Flooring in Knoxville, Tennessee, walks you through what you need to know before you buy. So Aaron, we love hardwood flooring options, but when do you think a carpeted floor is the best choice?
3: Honestly, the best time that a carpet makes sense is when warmth, quiet, or comfort is concerned. For example, when people get out of bed in the morning, they don't want to walk onto a cold, hard floor. So even when they buy hardwood, the first thing they do is buy an area rug so they have that warmth underfoot. So bedrooms are really, really popular for carpet. Theater rooms, obviously, for the sound control, because carpet, different than hard surface, it absorbs sound. Carpet in the upstairs is ideal because it really cuts that sound down.
1: But I walk into a home center or a showroom and I do feel like every option starts to sort of blend together and look the same. What do I need to know to start comparing samples?
3: Now, when you look into the showroom and you see these thousands of options, almost every one of those options boils down into one of three main fiber types. And that's triexta fiber, that's a nylon fiber, and it is a polyester fiber. Each one does different things well. Polyester is a naturally stain-resistant fiber. The problem is it's not as strong as the other two fibers, right? The nylon fiber is the exact opposite of a poly fiber. It is extremely strong, but it's porous. So it literally sucks stains in. Probably the biggest innovation in flooring over the last 60 years has been the invention of the triexta fiber. It is the most stain-resistant fiber that's made today. The fiber itself is sealed. It doesn't require any topical treatment. And they're about the same price typically as a nylon fiber. Weight is important up to a certain point. So if you look at a 25-ounce builder carpet, for example, it's all about getting that low price. So they don't use a lot of fiber per square inch, right? So they generally don't last very long. Whereas if you get a carpet that's got 40 ounces or above with a high quality fiber, really there's no drop off in performance, whether you go from a 40 ounce to a 60 ounce. It's the fiber that makes the most difference in that particular case.
1: They also have different styles to the way the fibers are twisted. Is that right?
3: You have a typical cut pile carpet. All the fibers are cut even across the top of the carpet. It never goes out of style. Generally, they're solid colors. They wear really well. You can see footprints and you can see those vacuum marks. Mm-hmm. And some people love it and some people hate it. So now they've created some longer strands of fiber. They'll kind of move as you walk on them. So you don't always walk on it the same way. And that's been great for performance. But the other thing that that's done is allowed them to have more colors introduced to that. Not all the fibers are at the exact same height, so it reflects light differently. From a maintenance standpoint, it's really easy for that mom with kids and soccer practice and everything else that can't vacuum as much as she'd like to.
1: I am the demographic.
3: Most of us are. And Berber was really popular for a while. It had a European look. The issue that you got with Berber is because it's a continuous loop construction, if it runs, it pulls just like a sweater. What they have invented now are called LCLs, which are loop cut loops. It prevents zippering like happens with a Berber carpet.
1: Is there anything you steer people towards or away for a very high traffic area, whether it's a main hallway or just a space where you know it's going to get one consistent pattern of traffic?
3: 100%. If someone's got a family and pets and kids, I would generally steer them away from polyfibers just because that is the weakest of all those. And if you've ever been into somebody's house where you've seen it just matted down,
1: yes,
3: 99% of the time it's a polyfiber. You got a couple, they want a really nice, plush, thick carpet and they don't have kids and pets and they'd do great with a poly. So for some people, it would be absolutely fine and it would last a great long time. They're actually blending some of these fiber types, which is really good. So you got a polyfiber which accepts stain and dyes a certain way so you can achieve certain looks. But now when they blend it in with the Triexta fiber, as an example, you're getting the benefits of that Triexta fiber. That's the one saying it's not going to mat and crush down. But because of the blend, now they're able to achieve some new looks with color that they couldn't get before.
1: Okay, so one of the most important things, I think, anyways, this is my personal opinion about carpeting, is the padding underneath it.
3: Well, you're absolutely right with that because it will make or break your carpet. With like a 4-pound pad, there's just not much there. And so it'll break down faster. And as it breaks down, your carpet will break down faster. So you definitely want to get a good pad. The biggest, thickest one you can get now is generally a 1/2 inch. And now it's the density that makes a difference. So you have a 4-pound, which you might see in some apartments and things like that. Then you go up to a 6-pound, which is very common. It generally will last the life of your carpet. You can go to an 8-pound, and again, that's denser. There's more particles per square inch. And then from there, you get up into some of the premium pads. And your premium pads are generally a urethane or they're a memory foam-based pad that have a water barrier on the top. And that's really key. What happens is the spill goes through the carpet and sits on top of the pad. And so now when you go to clean it, everything pulls back through and you don't have that wicking problem.
1: And when you're looking for installation services, what really distinguishes a good installation versus a great installation?
3: So there's a couple of things when it comes to carpet that are really, really important. Stretch is one of those. So as you put a carpet in, the installers generally use knee kickers and they should use a power stretcher. And that gives more stretch. You want to stretch it well because that's going to hold it taut over its life. If it's not got a good stretch on it, it'll start to wrinkle up. And as it wrinkles up and you walk over it, you're going to break the carpet down faster in those areas because it's getting uneven wear. The other really big thing that's important when it comes to installation is your seams. Because seams, naturally, when you fuse two pieces together, can be visible. So what we look at when we go to lay out a house, where the light sources are at. Because if you have a lot of ambient light coming through windows and you lay a seam across it, it's going to be shadowed on one side. You'll notice it more than if you run it with it. When you lay the carpet, everything that's touching has to go the same direction because there's a grain direction on carpet. So if you quarter turn a piece, that seam will be so visible, it'll look like it's a different color carpet.
1: Now you mentioned wrinkling. We personally have a wrinkle in our hallway. Is there any way to fix that after it's been there for some time, or is that just always going to be that way? Asking for a friend named Jen Largess.
3: There is a way to fix that. So Hallways are a little bit more tricky than other rooms, because generally what you want to do, if you have a wrinkle in a bedroom, you can put a stretch against over to a wall and pull it away from a seam, mm-hmm. right? But in a hallway, you've got doorways. So generally, if it's bad, what we do is we break those seams at the doorways, and then we'll stretch that out and then re-seam mm. those areas.
1: Ah, interesting.
3: But yeah, it's totally fixable.
1: Good to know. I'll let her know.
3: Yeah, let her know.
1: Well, Aaron, I've got to tell you, this has been the best information, and I really appreciate it. I think there's so much to learn when it comes to this kind of flooring, and there's so much nuance in what's available. So we really appreciate your expertise.
3: Hey, no problem at all.
1: That was Aaron Johnson of Johnson & Sons Flooring. If you want more information on the right carpet for your home, visit thisoldhouse.com. 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

Chester Burnett, better known as Howlin' Wolf, sitting on top of the world as a straight-ahead blues, 1957 on Chess Records. Howlin' Wolf was from White Station, Mississippi, just burning it there. Let's go the other way. Yeah, country music also had black blues and gospel in it, or even a little rap or pop. Thanks, Beyonce. Probably the greatest success with country music before the days of Charlie Pride and many new recent artists was Ray Charles. In 1962, already known as the Genius of Soul, over the objection of his record company, Ray made Modern Sounds in Country and Western Music on two LPs, blending in R&B, jazz, and pop. This song was a hit a decade earlier, 1952, for Hank Williams. Half as much on American Roots.

0: Hello, everybody. I'm Ray Charles, and you're listening to American Roots with all this good music, man. Ain't that nice? Oh, I just love it.
1: Hey, good looking. What you got cooking?

0: You're cheating her. Fats Domino, 1961, with the Hank Williams classic from 1952. Before that, Boll Weevil, co-written by Fats and his producer, arranger, trumpet player, Svengali, Dave Bartholomew, who helped bring Creole-speaking Fats out of the Ninth Ward to worldwide attention. Fats' love of country music was part of the deal. Hang with us and we'll bring you some Baton Rouge Blues classics on record and then go live in a minute when American Roots returns. Our program is produced at Tulane University's School of Liberal Arts with support from the National Endowment for the Arts and Jim Hart in Chicago. I'm Nick Spitzer, and this is American Roots from PRX, Public Radio Exchange.
1: 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Seasonable and dry conditions today and tomorrow. A little less on the humidity. High temperatures today in the 70s, maybe low 80s. Find weather details anytime, ncpr.org/weather. 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
0: This is American Roots. I'm Nick Spitzer. Coming up, it's the Baton Rouge Blues legacy. Some people call it Swamp Blues. We'll hear recordings of great players, Buddy Guy, Slim Harpo, Silas Hogan, and Tabby Thomas. And the late harmonica man, Rafel Neal. Rafel is the father of Kenny Neal, a mouth harp and guitar player from a family of 10. The second generation Baton Rouge blues man, Kenny Neal, is a leader in the scene and has played in public since age 13 in his father's band. Kenny now tours globally and is the senior statesman and artist from the Baton Rouge blues scene.
2: As far as the blues in Baton Rouge, I'm for all of the musicians all across the country, but I think you should have our homegrown because people need to see what we have to offer.
0: Kenny Neal is coming up live in performance and conversation. First, we'll hear several of the Baton Rouge blues heroes of the prior generation, beginning with his father, Rafel Neal, here in 1970, with a single on WHIT, get that, Hit Records. Classic Baton Rouge blues on American Roots.

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Tiny Nails' live performance transitioned into a studio version of Hoodoo Moon from his 1994 album of the same name. 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

0: watch a radio. 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
1: Yeah, wow. Yeah, that's what brought me around.
2: There you go.
1: Yeah.
2: So, could we get your daughter up now? You mentioned that?
1: Sure. Sarita, still, where you at?
2: Huh? Is she still here?
1: She's still here.
2: Oh, good. There she is.
1: Yeah.
2: So while he's getting that guitar, what's it like growing up when your daddy's a blues musician?
3: Oh, it's the best.
2: Yeah?
3: It's the best. I mean, I never had to worry about stage fright because anytime I'd be on the stage, if I got nervous, I'd turn around and there's my dad and my uncles, my brother and my Aunt Jackie. So it's just the one thing I would worry about is if I were to come home and say, I think I want to be an accountant. And I'm out.
1: Yeah. What are we going to do?
3: Let's do
1: C. And G?
3: Yeah.
1: I got to see you.

I know it's late, and I can't wait, baby. Come on and steal away, please.

0: yesterday. And ain't it funny how time just slips away? Oh, yeah. Something like that.
1: Yeah, something like that.
0: You got to get the record. You
1: know,
0: it's much better with the band.
1: But what year were you on the Opry? You remember?
0: I think it was in 90, right after I was on Broadway.
1: Broadway trumps the Opry, so let the Opry be.
0: I was on Broadway in 91.
1: That's right, and you were, tell us about that, you were in a show there.
0: I had the lead role in the play, and it was 27 people in my cast.
1: Yeah.
0: And it was written by Zora Neale Hurston and Langston Hughes.
1: Okay.
0: And back in those days, she was working for him, and she wrote this beautiful piece, this play, and also it's a spinoff from the book, These Eyes Are Watching God.
1: Right, yeah.
0: So Taj Mahal recommend that they should send for me, and I went up to New York.
1: Yeah.
0: A week later, they call me and say, congratulations, you got the part. I never thought in a million years I would do it.
1: Do you remember the name of the show? How did they?
0: It was called Mule Bone. And it fit me so good because it was from the country, you know. I knew how to talk. I didn't have to learn how to talk like that. I already had it, you know. So.
1: And do you still do any of the songs? I mean, Taj tunes. Do you remember any of those?
0: Sometime we'll do.
1: I love this idea of doing something from Mule Bone that you performed in and Taj wrote the music.
0: So y'all got to do this. Old Mule died in eating beer. Rolled up talking about a chariot wheel. Jawbone showing and hindbone showing. Coming and going and coming and going. Coming and going and coming and going. Coming and going and coming and going. Old Death and the Devil both lack to stop. The axe wouldn't make his mean so smile. And when I was living, I was searching around a mule. Let my bones rise up and kick another fool. Dead but not gone. Cause I'm honorary down to the bone. Honorary down to the bone. Honorary down to the bone.
1: Yeah.
0: That was my opening song on Broadway when I did kick off.
1: Yeah. Man, that's amazing. So we're at a certain point in the evening where we have a little more time. How do you feel as things move towards rhythm and blues, soul, and other forms of music? I mean, did you say to yourself, well, I'm going to try to follow that, or did you just go with it and think this is the sound?
0: Oh, first song I wrote in my life was called Love One Another. I wanted to do something a little different from blues.
1: Uh-huh.
0: I don't know why I did that, but I thought it was, it went something like this. Don't sound too much like the. I went to the park

0: Yes.
1: Thank you.
2: Kenny Neal.
0: Pass the torch.
2: Keeping it in the family here. Thank you all so much for coming out. Really appreciate it.
0: Thank you.
3: Great, man. Kenny Neal and daughter Sarita singing Old Friends at West Baton Rouge Parish Museum's Juke Joint and bringing this hour of American Roots to an end. 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Our team includes Olivia Broslowski, Lauren Callahan, Reggie Morris, Steve Martin, and Rachel Orter. Thanks to Bill Hollywood Bennett for recording the conversation and performance with Kenny Neal. 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
4: 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I'm Shelley Pike, and up next, it's a special presentation, the first in an 8-part series this summer, Treasure Island, A Telling for the New World. 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Episode 1 is coming up next here on North Country Public Radio. WSLU Canton, WSLL Saranac Lake, WSLO Malone, WSLJ Watertown, WSLG Governor, WSLZ Cape Vincent Kingston, WXLU Peru Plattsburgh, WXLL Lake Placid, WXLS Tupper Lake, WXLH Blue Mountain Lake, WXLG North Creek, WXLB Boonville, WXLD Lowville, WXLE Indian Lake, WXLJ Whitehall Glens Falls, WSLH Old Forge, WXLQ Bristol, WELN Ellenburg.
5: 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Otherworld Media presents Treasure Island, A Telling for the New World. Chapter 1, The Pirate, starring Keith David as Long John Silver and John Goodman as Billy Bones, with an original score by Taj Mahal, introducing Nui Pompila as Jim Hawkins, with Phil Proctor as Black Dog, David Osman as Blind Pew, and Glenn Turman as the storyteller.
6: I'm writing this account of our voyage to the Treasure Island from the comfort of my home near the campus of Tulane University in the heart of New Orleans, where my dear old friend Dr. David Livesey taught medicine and law until his recent passing. It is at this last request that I finally reveal the details of our adventure. However, I do not wish to spoil my story by letting slip the other names of my surviving compatriots on this most dangerous expedition. As you will learn, the voyage was nearly the end of us all. I shall begin my tale as best I can from the beginning, in the bayou south of New Orleans in the year 1828. I would have you hear as full an account as I allow myself to divulge, saving only the bearings of the island, for there is still treasure to be found there. I was only a boy then. My father and mother kept the Benbow Inn on the Bayou High Road. Father served rum and beer. Mother kept a pot of gumbo hot on the stove, and our few rooms ready for overnight guests, usually travelers on their way to or from New Orleans, or merchants with carts of plantation cotton or Caribbean sugarcane. It was a late summer evening when a sunburnt old sailor with the scar on his cheek came to stay with us. The inn was lively with locals, but they quieted their chatter when they heard the voice of Captain Billy Bones echoing across the bayou.
1: It's open. Always open.
7: You serve rum here.
8: Of course. And good food if you're hungry, too.
7: Rum.
1: Sir, Jim, fetch the man a bottle.
9: Yes, Papa. You are, sir.
7: Oh, would you pour it for me, lad?
8: He won't be pouring nothing till I see some shine of coin first. We don't extend credit to strangers just walk through the door.
7: Oh, I more than understand, ma'am. Will this do?
8: Before I start.
7: This is a clever spot. A pleasantly situated grog shop you have here.
8: We make ends meet.
1: Name's Hawkins. My wife and I, my son Jim, we've been here about 10 years now.
7: You get many folks coming down this way.
1: Drink, sure. Plenty of locals like to drop in. Few riders come through on the way up to Nollet.
7: Quiet, eh? Well, this must be the berth for me, then. Here you go, matey. Just a down payment to prove I'm good for it. Count it if you want, ma'am.
8: Money don't prove nothing after it's gone.
1: Looks more than a whole month's day, mon cher.
8: I'll be keeping close accounts, Mr.
7: I'm a plain man. Rum and bacon and eggs is what I want. And that room upstairs, facing out to the water. I'll be staying here a bit, sir. Yes, ma'am. I'll stay here for a bit.
1: Welcome you all. But what may we call you, sir?
7: You may call me Captain.
1: Right then. Captain. Jim, go fetch your Captain some bacon.
9: Yes, Papa.
7: Yeah, you just let me know when I've hit my way through that purse.
8: I'll be sure to do that, Captain, as you might be drinking through it faster than you think.
7: I'm a man that likes to pay my own ways, I am. Not one to be taking charity from those that don't have none to give.
8: We do all right for ourselves here. Thank you very much, sir.
1: Your money ain't charity here, Mr. Captain, sir.
7: I don't want to be causing no offense, sir. Ma'am, I just want to be an honorable man, is all. Just want to pay me keep.
8: See that you do.
9: Here's your bacon, Captain, sir. Is that enough?
7: Plenty, lad, plenty. Right kind of you, lad. Right kind. Oh, music to me sore. Bit the bacon and a drop of rum.
1: You ain't bad to sleep in, I spec.
7: Aye. And a room to lock me belongings away.
1: Yeah, I'll just take your sea chest.
7: Never mind that. Belay it. I'll carry it up myself when I've had me rum and rations. Awful heavy, you know.
1: I don't mind.
7: Well, the boy will help me later. Won't you, lad?
9: Oh, of course, Captain.
1: Suit yourself. Jim, see to it the Captain has whatever he needs.
9: I will, Papa.
7: That's a good lad. Pour us another dram. I'll just rest here by the window for now. Good lad. That's a good lad.
9: Sir? Hello? Sir? Captain!
7: Ah! Ah!
9: Don't shoot!
7: Captain!
9: Don't shoot, it's just me.
7: Oh, my apologies, lad, my apologies. I was just a bad dream I was having, lad, just a bad dream. I didn't mean to scare you with me old flintlock. Captain Billy won't hurt your mate. What's your name again, lad?
9: It's Jim. Jim Hawkins.
7: I tell you what, Jim. I'll pay you a silver dollar at the end of the month if you keep watch out for your old friend the captain here. Now, how does that sound to you?
9: All right. What do you want me watching out for?
7: I want you to keep an eye peeled for a seafaring man with one leg, Jim.
9: One leg?
7: If you see a man with one leg a-walking up to this here inn, you'll tell old Captain Billy here what's what, won't you, Jim?
9: I think I can do that.
7: Of course you can. Of course you can. Smart lad.
9: Shall I help you up to your room, sir?
7: If it's all the same to you and yours, Jim, I'd just as well not move another step this evening. And you wouldn't mind just locking the front door, keep the fire going for me.
9: Oh, I was waiting to help you up to your room, sir, before I lock up.
7: Rest me head here for now, Jim. And in the morning, you come and wake me early with some rum on hand. And we'll find that old room of mine and wrestle this old softy box up them stairs together, eh?
9: Yes, sir.

0: That night, a hurricane hit the bayou, and I had a bad dream. The wind shook four corners of the house, and heavy swaths of rain roared across, whipping the trees. The man with one leg was coming. I saw him in a thousand forms and with a thousand diabolical expressions. As he loomed closer, I could see his leg was cut off at the knee. Now, at the hip. Now he was a monstrous kind of creature who had never had but the one leg, and that in the middle of his body. As soon as the shadow was close enough to discern, I woke in a panic, still safe in bed. The nightmares went on like this for weeks. Even as the weather improved, I was still haunted by the man who struck so much fear into the captain. If such a man as the captain was afraid of him, he must be the devil himself.
1: 15 men on a dead man's chest. Yo ho ho and a bottle of rum. Drink and the devil have done father us. Yo ho ho and a bottle of rum.
0: For months, each night was the same. The captain would return from the long day of staring through his spyglass at the horizon, and then drink himself into a mood.
1: Rum, rum, rum on the rain!
0: There were two moods about him, and both reminded me of the place he came from, the sea.
2: Breakfast, Captain.
1: Oh, thank you, my boy. Thank you kindly.
0: One was a calm and complacent temper. The rum would make him sing and gleeful as he told stories to overnight guests, gliding around the inn, telling tales of storms at sea and the dry tortugas and wild deeds and places on the Spanish Main.
1: Ever told you about the time I find myself swimming with the sharks up Maracaibo?
3: Several times, Captain.
1: I suppose I did. Suppose I did. How about the time Mr. Hans made Garvey walk the plank? Oh, I bumped with some of the worst and wickedest by thunder.
3: No more of that talk now, Captain. My husband warned you about scaring off the regulars. No more.
1: Of course not, of course not. But maybe just a yarn about a duel I once witnessed between two of the finest swordsmen to ever sail the sea. Hey, Jim, you're not gonna hear that, would you?
2: Please, I want to hear them all, Captain.
3: Jim, you have your chores.
1: How about you join me for a little song then, Jimmy boy?
2: Do have chores, Captain.
1: You can swab the neck another day, Jim. Today is for the living. For we know not what tomorrow brings, Jimmy boy. We don't know what tomorrow brings.
0: Other times, the rum would darken his temper, filling his mind with squalls and thunderheads. I thought because his fear of the one-legged man or some other ghost from his past that might darken his door. Our door.
4: Dr. Livesey, is that you?
5: Indeed it is, Mr. Taylor.
4: Why, blessed to see you, sir. Fun day out, eh?
5: How is your arthritis doing?
4: Much better, sir. Much better after the salve you brought me.
5: Good. Glad to hear it.
3: Good evening, Doctor.
5: Hello, Mrs. Hawkins.
3: Can I get you anything?
5: I'll have a bowl of your gumbo if there's still some left.
3: Of course, Doctor. What brings you out here to the bimbo?
5: Just waiting for my horse to have a little rest up the road at the stables.
3: I'm actually relieved to see you here. I was hoping to ask you about my husband.
5: How is he doing? Still feverish? Shall I go up and check on him?
3: His fever isn't breaking. I'm not sure what else to do. He's been sweating up a storm all night.
5: Perhaps you should consider moving your place of business out of this mosquito-laden swamp.
1: Let's have a song!
5: Yes, here we are. I've got a tonic for him, and you and Jim, to take if you're going to be making a habit of living in the swamp. Malaria isn't a pleasant experience, and this should be enough until I ride through again next week.
1: Got it, sir, between decks!
5: Were you addressing me, sir?
1: Indeed, sir. And what if I was?
5: I have only one thing to say to you, sir. If you keep on drinking rum, the world will soon be quit of a scoundrel.
1: I'll pin you to the bloody wall if you don't walk out of here, sonny. And don't be coming back. Not to this place. I'll get you empty like I have.
5: If you do not put that knife this instant back in your pocket, I promise you, sir, upon my honor, you shall hang at the next assizes.
1: Is that so?
5: I am not a doctor only. I am an attorney. And now that I know there is such a fellow as you in my district, you may count I'll have an eye upon you both day and night, sir. And if I catch a breath of complaint against you, even if it's only for a piece of incivility like tonight's, I'll take effectual means to have you hunted down and routed out of this place. Let that sink into your rum-soaked head.
1: 15 men on a dead man's chest. Yo-ho-ho and a butter of rum. Creek and
5: Mrs. Hawkins, I'm ready to visit with your husband now.
3: He's upstairs in his room.
1: Oh, and a bottle of rum. 15 men on a dead man's chest. Yo-ho-ho and a bottle of rum. Drink and the devil have done for the rest. Shh. Yo, ho, ho, and a bottle of rum.
6: My father had taken ill, and little did I know he was not long for this world.
5: It isn't the news you want to hear, Mr. Hawkins. You should be more comfortable with the medicine I gave you.
1: This is damn fever.
5: Just rest now, Mr. Hawkins. You need sleep.
6: The captain was right to be afraid of strangers, for the ghost of his past did come looking for him. It was one January morning, very early. A pinchy, frosty morning. The cove, all gray with mist, the ripple lapping softly on the muddy bayou banks. The captain had risen earlier than usual, and he had already set out down the beach, his cutlass swinging under the broad skirts of his old blue sea coat, brass telescope under his arm, hat tilted back upon his head. Breath hanging like smoke in his wake as he strode off. I was laying the breakfast table in preparation for the captain's return when the inn door opened and a man stepped in. I looked him up and down at once. He had both his legs. But he was menacing, nonetheless.
2: May I help you, sir?
4: I take some rum, son.
2: Yes, sir. Right away, sir.
6: He was a pale, tallowy creature, missing two fingers off the left hand, and though he wore cutters, he did not look much like a fighter. I had always my eye open for seafaring men with one leg or two, and I remember this one puzzled me. He was not sailorly, and yet he had a smack of the sea about him. The man smiled at me with a stained grin and a glint of gold in his teeth.
4: Come here, boy. Come near here,
2: what,
4: son.
2: What is it, sir?
4: Is this here table for my mate, Bill?
2: Well, I don't know your mate, Bill. I was setting the breakfast table for our guests.
4: And what do you call your guests, sonny?
2: Well, we call him the captain.
4: Ha! Well, my mate Bill would be called the captain. He has a cut on the cheek and a mighty pleasant way about him, particularly in drink.
2: I don't know.
4: We'll put it for argument's sake. that our captain has a cut on one cheek, and we'll put it, if you like, that that cheek is the right one? What would you say then to my question?
2: What question's that, sir?
4: Is my mate Bill in this here house?
2: He's out on a walk.
4: Which way, sonny? Which way's he gone?
2: Well, he always walks out there to the point there, where the shore ends and it gets rocky.
4: With his spyglass, no doubt?
2: Yeah. Yeah, he spends most of his days out there. Should be back soon. Usually takes his breakfast right around now.
4: Ah, well, that's good then. This'll be as good as drink to my mate Bill. He always loved a good surprise, he did.
2: The rum is just on the other side of the bar there, sir. Shall I fetch it?
4: You're a good lad. I have a son of my own. Looks like you, too, would be about the same age. He's all the pride of my heart. But the great thing for boys is discipline, sonny. Discipline. Now, if you had sailed along with Bill, you wouldn't have stood there to be spoke to twice. Oh, not you. That was never Bill's way, nor the way of such as sailed with him. You took an order once and done it, or you'd be picking splinters from your palms in no time, swabby.
2: Here he comes now, sir.
4: Sure enough, it's my mate Bill, with a spyglass under his heart, to be sure.
1: Bill, who's there?
4: Come on, Bill. You know me. You know an old shipmate, Bill, surely.
1: Black Dog?
4: And who else? Black Dog, as ever was, come for to see his old shipmate, Billy, at the Benbow Inn.
1: How did you find me?
4: Ah, Bill, Bill, Bill. We have seen a sight of times, us two. Haven't we, Bill? Since I lost them two talons.
1: Now, look here, dog. You run me down, here I am. Well, then, speak up. What is it?
4: That's you, Bill. You're in the right of it, Billy. I'll have a glass of rum from this dear child here, as I've taken so much a liking to, and we'll sit down, if you please, and talk square. Like old shipmates.
1: Fetch us a bottle, Jim.
2: Yes, Captain.
4: That will be all, boy.
2: Captain?
1: We'll be all right, Jim.
6: I did my best to listen in from the kitchen. I could hear nothing but a low gabbling until the voices began to grow louder.
1: If it comes to swinging, swing off, say I. I got you by this bone. You can bloody well try, you swamp. Damn your bones! Get you yet! I'll get you yet! Run, run, you foul squidgy!
7: Captain, are you all right? Who was that man?
1: Filthy little cur, that one. I should have scuttled and quartered him for chum long ago when I had the chance. Never was keen to that one's company, Jim.
7: Are you hurt, Captain?
1: Jim, rum.
7: Captain, where are you wounded?
1: Rum. I must get away from here. Rum, Jim, get me rum.
3: What in the devil is going on?
8: Oh, my Lord.
2: There was a man, Black Dog, the captain called him. They were fighting, and then
8: I knew he was trouble. I have been trying to toss him out on the road for weeks. It's your father insists he'll be good for it. And now he's upstairs sick, and here we are with a dead man who owes us money.
2: He ain't dead, Mama.
1: Oh, Robin, Jim. He should need to taste the rum.
8: We'll give him some rum, Jim.
9: Good evening, all.
2: Dr. Livesey.
8: Thank heavens, come quick.
9: What's going on?
2: Doc, what should we do? They were fighting him. Where is he wounded?
5: Wounded? Not at all. No more wounded than you or I. The man has had a stroke, as I warned him.
8: What do we do with him?
5: Now, Mrs. Hawkins, just you run upstairs to your husband and tell him, if possible, nothing about this. I don't want to worry him in his condition.
8: Of course, Doctor. I'll make something up.
5: For my part, I must do my best to save this fellow's worthless life. Jim, fetch me a basin.
2: Will a soup bowl do?
5: That'll be fine.
2: Huh. I've never seen a man with so many tattoos.
5: Strange words to ink upon a body. Here's luck, a fair wind, and Billy Bones his fancy. I suppose that might be the rascal's nom de plume.
2: Look, here on his shoulder, a sketch of gallows and a skeleton on it. What do you suppose that means?
5: Hard to say. A bitter commemoration or a hardened promise.
2: Or maybe he just likes the way it looks. It's done with great spirit.
5: And now, Master Billy Bones, if that be your name, we'll have a look at the color of your blood.
2: Blood?
5: Are you afraid?

0: and I have just, very much against my own will, dragged you head first out of the grave.
1: Fetch me some rum, Jim.
0: Now, Mr. Bones.
1: That's not my name.
0: I could care less what you call yourself. It's the name of a buccaneer, by my guess, and I call you by it for the sake of shortness. And what I have to say to you is this. One glass won't kill you. But if you take one, you'll take another. And I would bet good money that if you don't quit the bottle altogether, you'll surely die. Do you understand that, Mr. Bones?
1: It's not my name! And it needs me rum.
0: Come now, make an effort, man! I just saved your life. Jim, help me get this man to his bed.
2: Yes, sir.
0: Now, mind you, Mr. Bones, clear my conscience. The name of rum for you is death.
1: Aye, so you've said, you lubber.
0: A word in private, Jim.
2: Yes, sir. Is he gonna be all right?
0: This is nothing. I've drawn a little blood, enough to keep him quiet for a while. He should lie there for a week, where he is. That is the best thing for him and for you.
2: Yes, doctor.
0: Keep the bottle away from him, Jim. For another stroke would settle him, to be sure.
3: That night, after battling his illness for months, my father died. And I dreamt again of the man with one leg.
1: Keep your weather eye open, Jim. Keep an eye peeled, Jim. Keep a sharp eye for the one-legged man.
3: In the morning, I had to tend to our guests while my mother made her way to Dr. Levesey's house to tell him of my father's death. And the captain was in a mood again.
2: Here's your breakfast, Captain.
1: Jim, you're the only one here that's worth anything. And you know I've always been good to you. Never a month went by where I didn't give you a silver dollar for your helping me. And now, you see, mate, I'm pretty low and deserted by all. And Jim, you'll bring me a noggin of rum now, won't you, matey?
2: The doctor said...
1: Doctors is all swabs. And that doctor there, why, what does he know about seafaring men? I've been in places hot as pitch and mates dropping like flies from yellow fever. And the blessed land a heaving like the sea with earthquakes. What do the doctor know of lands like that, eh?
2: I don't know about those lands, Captain, but maybe the doctor's right.
1: And I've lived on rum. I tell you, it's been me meat and drink, like man and wife to me. And if I'm not to have my rum now, I'm a poor old hulk on a lee shore. My blood would be on your hands, Jim. You and that doctor swab what made me dry.
2: He saved your life, Captain.
1: Look, Jim, how my fingers fidget. I can't keep them still, Jim. I haven't had a drop this blessed day.
2: You just woke up, Captain.
1: That doctor's a fool, I tell you. If I don't have a drain of rum, Jim, I'll have the horrors. I seen on some already, Jim. I seen old Flint in the corner there behind you, plain as print. I seen him. And if I get the horrors, I'm a man that has lived rough and raised Cain. Your doctor himself said one glass wouldn't hurt me, Jim.
2: I shouldn't get you anything but your medicine.
1: I'll give you a silver dollar for just a noggin, Jim.
2: I don't want your money, except what you owe my family, my mother. I'll get you one glass, and no more.
1: That's a good lad, Jim. You're one of the best, matey. Oh, that's better. Sure enough. And now, matey. Did that doctor say how long I was to lie here in this old berth?
2: Yeah, at least a week.
1: By thunder, a week? I can't be doing that, Jim. They'd have the black spot on me by then, to be sure. The lubbers ain't fixed with what's theirs. And now they're wanting to nail what's mine, Jim. Is that right, though? Is that fair behavior, Jim? I want to know.
2: Sir, you have to stay in bed. You need rest.
1: But I'm a seaman, soul, Jim. Thrifty, says I. Never wasted good money of mine. I lost it neither. And I'll trick him again, Jim. I'm not afraid of him.

0: shake out another reef matey and dazzle him again. Oh, the doctor's done me in. My ears are singing. Pay me back, Jim.
1: There you are, Captain. What the doctor said, Jim, you should rest.
0: Jim, you saw that seafaring man today.
2: Black Dog?
0: Aye, Black Dog. He's a bad one. But there's worse, Jim. The ones that put him up to it. Now, if I can't get away nohow, they tip me the black spot, mind you. It's me old sea chest they're after, Jim. You get on a horse. You can ride, can't you, Jim?
1: Yes, sir.
0: Well, then, you get on a horse and you go to, Yes, I will, to that eternal doctor's swamp you go, and you learn to pipe all hands, all his magistrates and such, and have them come down to the Benbow here. All old Flint's crew, man and boy, all of them that's left, they'll be crashing in, Jim.
1: Wait, Captain, what are you saying?
0: I was first mate, I was. Old Flint's first mate, and I'm the only one that knows the place. He gave it to me in Savannah when he was laying dying, like as I was too now, Jim. I don't breathe the word unless they get the black spot on me, or unless you see that black dog again, or the seafaring man with one leg, Jim, him above all.
1: But Captain, what is the black spot?
0: That's the summons, mate. But you keep a weather eye open, Jim, and I'll share with your equals about my honor, Jim, about my honor.
1: Captain, will you take your medicine from Dr. Livesey now?
0: If ever a seafaring man wanted relief, it's me, Jim. The man with one leg, Jim. Keep an eye out.
3: What I should have done was tell the whole story to the doctor that very night, where I was in mortal fear that the captain would wake up, realize what he'd confided, and make a quick end of me. But as my father had died suddenly the night before, there was only funeral arrangements to be made and no time to think of the conditions of the captain or be afraid of him at all. The next morning, the captain awoke with enough energy to clamber down the stairs for his breakfast.
0: Some rum, Jim, if you don't mind.
1: Captain, I'll just pour the one with your breakfast and no more.
0: Oh, another dram, Jim.
1: Sir.
0: Remember, Jim, if you help your captain, he'll treat you fair and square, matey.
1: I really shouldn't, but I suppose one more splash wouldn't hurt.
0: Oh, leave the bottle, Jim.
1: No, I will not be the one to pour your demise, Captain.
0: Then I do it myself, matey, though I do appreciate you following doctor's orders. The sea man already says, yo, ho, ho, and a bottle of rum.
3: The night before my father's funeral, he got drunk as ever.
0: Yo-ho-ho and a bottle of rum.
3: And it was shocking in that house of mourning, my mother and the locals huddling in hushed tones dressed in black, to hear the captain singing away at his ugly old sea song. But we hadn't the heart to stop him. But we could see he was on the verge of death, and the doctor had been called away to New Orleans on a case and would not be close at hand to save the old captain's life if he was struck again.
0: Rum! Jimmy boy, rum!
1: Captain, I will not.
4: Jim, go put your Sunday best on. We'll have to go soon.

0: out to the cove for my father's funeral, it was a joyous procession. And even though I was indeed very sad, all I could think of was the weight of the coffin on my shoulder. Imagining that weight was a chest full of pirate treasure. The day after the funeral, about 3 o'clock on a bitter, foggy, frosty afternoon, I was standing at the door for a moment, full of sad thoughts about my father, when I saw someone drawn slowly near along the road. Now, he was clearly blind, for he tapped before him with a stick and wore a great green shade over his eyes and nose and a huge old tattered sea cloak with a hood that made him appear positively deformed. He stopped a little from the inn and raised his voice, addressing the air in front of me.
1: Will any kind friend inform a poor blind man who has lost his precious sight in service to his country? Will someone tell him where or in what part of this country he may now be?
2: Well, you're at the Benbow Inn, Black Hill Cove. Just a day's ride south of Norland, sir.
1: I hear a voice. A young voice. Will you give me your hand, my kind young friend, and lead me inside?
2: Of course, sir. Here.
3: Hey, let go of me!
4: Listen to me, boy. Listen to me. Either you take this, sir. Take me to the captain.
2: Sir, I can't. He's been ill,
4: sir. Oh, ill has he been. Take me in straight away or I'll break your arm.
2: Sir, it's for yourself, I mean. The kind ain't what it used to be. He sits with a cutlass drawn. Another gentleman.
4: Come now, boy. March us in to see the captain.
2: Very well, sir. But it's your life, you gamble.
4: Lead me straight to him, boy. Lead me straight to him. And when I'm in view, you cry out,
1: "Here's a friend for you, Bill."
4: And if you don't, I'll break your arm.
5: Fetch us another bottle, would you, Jim?
2: Here's a friend for you, Bill.
5: You!
4: Now, Bill, sit where you are. I can't see, but I can hear a finger twitching. Business is business, Bill. Hold out your hand.
5: Right there now, Pew. And now your game.
4: Boy, take his left hand by the wrist. And bring it near my right. Oh. You do it, boy, now.
5: Him,
4: do it, do it. And now, that's done.
0: And at those words, he suddenly left hold of me. And with incredible accuracy and nimbleness, skipped out of the inn and into the road, where I could hear his stick go tap, tap, tapping into the distance as the captain breathed heavily at his table.
5: 10 o'clock, eh? 6 hours. 6 hours. 6 hours. We'll fix him yet, Jim. We'll fix.
0: He sprang to his feet, and as he did so, he reeled, put his hand to his throat, stood swaying for a moment, and then, with a peculiar sound, fell from his whole height, face first to the floor.
6: Captain!
0: I ran to him at once, but my haste was in vain. The captain had been struck dead by thundering apoplexy. I had certainly never liked the man, though of late I had begun to pity him. But as soon as I saw that he was dead, I burst into a flood of tears. It was the second death I had known, and the sorrow of the first was still fresh in my heart.
6: Hush now. Hush, Jim. Mama's got you. It's all right.
2: It's just sad, Mama.
6: He was a bad man, son. And he's gone and died owing us near $100. And with your father gone, I'm afraid we'll have to close the inn.
2: No.
7: Wait, Ma. The captain told me about his sea chest. It's full of treasure, he said.
6: It'll make all the difference to have his bill paid off.
7: Look, pirates wanted him dead. They gave him the black spot, and he died before they got him. Now the pirates will be coming for his treasure, and they ain't paying his bills.
6: Not if we find the money first. Let's go look in his room.
7: The chest is locked tight, Ma. He keeps the key on his person.
6: He can't stop us taking it now.
7: But the captain told me that if he were to die, that I should get Dr. Livesey immediately.
6: What's that? Is it the pirates?
8: Shh. Hello there. Are you open, Niece Hawkins?
7: So, Mr. Taylor from down the road. I'll unlock the door.
8: Just wanted to offer my condolences to you both. Oh, Mr. Hawkins was sure a fine fella. Is that man dead?
6: No. Just dead drunk, that's all. And we're closed for the evening.
7: Oh, wait, Ma. Mr. Taylor, he is dead.
8: Well, he certainly looks it.
7: Could you ride out to Dr. Lizzie's place immediately?
8: Well, I'm sure I could.
7: Mr. Taylor, please. We are in great danger. Pirates are coming, and we're gonna need help before morning.
8: Well, yes, certainly. Pirates? Terrible. I'll tell the doctor all about it. You lock yourselves in and keep a musket near you. I'll be back with the doctor and some help for you.
6: Oh, thank you, Mr. Taylor. We'll hide ourselves.
8: I'll be as quick as old Betsy can carry me.
6: Get his key, Jim. Then we'll search his belongings. If there's gold, I'll only take what is due to me. Get his key. I mean, I can't bring myself to touch him.
7: I can. I'll do it, Mama. Well, look. Here's the paper with the black spot. It says, you have till 10 tonight.
6: Oh, then as well, it is just 6. Look in his pockets.
7: Ain't nothing. Some pennies, a thimble, needles and thread, pigtail of tobacco, a compass.
6: Perhaps it's around his neck.
7: Oh, here it is. See, look, under his shirt, hanging on a string.
6: Oh, give it to me and come upstairs to that pirate's room. Well, open it, Jim.
7: Smells like it's full of tar and tobacco.
6: Clothes on top. Look here. A suit of clothes that's never been worn. He sits here all day in that patched jacket and has this fine suit hidden away.
7: Oh, all kinds of things under it. Look, here's a quadrant. Tin cup. Oh, and a pair of pistols.
6: Very handsome. But not worth his room and board. Keep digging.
7: A bar of silver. Must be worth a good bit, right?
6: Yes, but how much? What are those? Bones. Teeth? Shells.
7: Curious kinds. I wonder why he kept them with him.
6: And what distant beach did he pick them up from?
7: This can't be everything. He told me he had more gold, and we ain't found any. Skull and crossbones. Wait, Ma, look at this. It's a pirate flag. And wrapped up in it, there's a bag.
6: Ooh, spill some out.
7: I know the doors are locked, Ma, but I think we should just take the whole thing and get out of here.
6: What are these?
7: They look like they're from other countries. These are doubloons, I know. These are a few silver dollars. Oh, and here's an English penny with King George on it.
6: How am I supposed to know what I am owed?
7: It's all money, Mama. Just take it.
6: Oh, I'll take what I know and be done with it. It's not all, but I suppose it's close enough.
7: Shh! It's them.
6: Pirates! Let's go!
7: Wait. There's one more thing here. An oilskin packet, all sealed up. It must be important if it's been locked away like this.
6: How'd you get so clever?
7: We gotta go, Ma.
6: Hush, Jim.
9: Ah, boy. Boy. Closed now, are you, boy? You got this door for old Pew now. I can hear you whispering in there. Open this door. Boy! If I come back, it'll be to gotcha.
7: Let's leave before they return, Mama.
6: Wait. I'm going to go unlock the door, Jim.
7: What? Mama!
6: Then they won't break it down when they come back. Maybe they won't do anything if they find the captain dead on the floor.
7: All right. Meet me out the back, Ma. We have to get to the dock.
6: Do you think we're safe under the bridge, Jim?
7: I don't know, Mama.
6: Oh, what is it?
7: Shh.
9: Lead on, you swine. We'll get what's ours.
6: Stay in the boat, Jim!
7: Shh. I'll be right back, Mama. Just stay quiet.
5: All right, sir.
9: Down with the door, boys!
5: Wait.
9: What is it? What is it?
10: Doors open! Is there a trap?
9: Huh? In! Don't stand around staring at an open door!
10: Let's go!
5: All right, let's go, boys! Let's go!
9: Where is it? Find it!
11: Bill's dead!
9: Look upstairs!
11: Find it, you swabs! There!
9: What is it?
11: The penny before us! Some has done Bill's chest out!
9: Is it there?
11: There's money there!
9: Winfield's packet!
11: We don't see it here!
9: Is it on him? Is it on his body?
12: Bill's been overhauled already. None's left.
11: Who's crossed us now?
9: It's that boy. I wish I'd put his little eyes out. They were here no time ago. They had the door bolted when I tried it before. Scatter, lads. Flush them out.
5: They left the lantern burning by the back door. We must have just missed them.
9: Oh, roust the house out. Search the brush. They're hiding around here somewhere. They're here. Find them.
5: And what if they don't have the map? You?
12: Yeah. What if old Bill didn't have it after all?
9: You fools and cowards. If I had eyes, I'd have already found them now. Hunt, you dogs.
11: Why don't we just take his gold and get out of here? There's enough here to divvy up. Yeah, huh?
9: Yeah, you yeah, could yeah. have your hands on thousands, you fools. And you hang a leg. You'd be rich as kings if you could find it. And you know it's around here. And still you stand there in protest. Fools! None of you dared face Bill for the spot. But I did. A blind man, and I'm to lose my share because you don't want to chase after a child and his mother. I'm to be a poor, crawling beggar sponging for rum when I might be rolling around in a coach.
5: Hang it, Pew. We got the doubloons.
9: A drop in the bucket of Flint's hoard.
11: Old Bill might have hid the blasted thing. Let's take the coins and be done.
9: Ah, you fools! You wrong brain baboons! Can you only think of what's in front of you? I may be blind, but at least I can look to the future. You're the blind ones?
6: Back, Jim.
7: We gotta
6: What's
7: go,
6: happening
7: Mama.
6: Up there?
7: We gotta go, Mama. They're looking for us.
6: It's the pirates.
7: No. The riders are coming down the road. Old Taylor found his help. Come on.
13: Jim, is that you? Are you and your mother safe?
7: Yes, sir.
13: Don't look on him, Jim. Too grizzled a sight for a boy.
7: He was blind.
14: I didn't see him. I killed him.
7: He was a bad man, sir.
14: Only as bad as a blind man can be.
7: No, sir. He was a pirate. Here to slit our throat and steal his shipmate's treasure.
14: It weren't on purpose. I didn't see him in his dark cloak.
7: He was a scoundrel, sir. And more than once threatened my life.
14: Well, then, I guess it was a fortunate accident, then.
13: Where did they go, Jim?
7: They scattered down the road, into the bayou, towards the coast.
13: Mr. Dance, ride along and see if you can spot the rabble on the road. If you don't see them, ride on to New Orleans and warn the constable that pirates may be anchored nearby.
14: Yes, sir.
6: The brutes! Look what they've done! We are ruined.
7: Don't worry, Mama. We'll put it back. Matters rang.
6: No, Jim. This is too much. Your father... He would have...
7: It's okay, Mama.
13: They got the captain's money, you say?
7: I suppose so, sir. All that was left of it. I heard him fighting over it.
13: Well, then, Hawkins... If the coin was just sitting out plain for them to see, what in the devil were they still looking for?
7: Not money, I think. In fact, Doctor, I believe I have the thing they were looking for right here in my breast pocket.
13: Doesn't look particularly valuable. What is it?
7: A packet of papers in an oilskin.
13: I see. What's more valuable than gold and wrapped in oilskin? Quite a riddle.
7: I think this is what the pirates were after, sir. I think it tells the way to Captain Flint's old treasure.
13: Captain Flint, the pirate?
7: I'd like to get this somewhere safe, sir.
13: To be sure, Jim, quite right. I can hold it if you'd like.
7: Well, sir, perhaps we could take it away from this place. I dare not stay here, sir.
13: Right you are, Jim. You keep it hidden safe, and we'll ride to Squire Trelawney's. He'll know what to do. I'm going to leave these men here to keep you safe and to help you tidy up, Mrs. Hawkins.
6: Oh, thank you, Doctor.
13: I'll take Jim to the Squire's and we'll find out what to make of all this. The rest of you, keep watch till we return.
15: Yes, sir. Oh, yes, sir.

Treasure Island, a telling for the new world. 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Our casting director was Nike Yamoru. 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Senior manager studio capacity Carrie Perry. Head of production and finance planning Mike Peters. Head of engineering Steve Morris. Head of production John Knoll. General manager Josh Loudon. This series was edited by Matt Schwartz. Sound designed and mixed by Matt Schwartz and Thomas Uziel, MPSC. Our Foley artist was Reese Miller, with Foley editing by Thomas Uziel at Melody Gun Sound Studios in Hollywood. Mr. Terman's narration was recorded by Matt Schwartz and Eric Lutz at Fall on Your Sword in Los Angeles. On-location Walla recording was supervised by Chris Dusterdick. The original score was composed and performed by Taj Mahal, featuring Mads Tolling on violin and fiddle, with percussion by John Otis and Joey Torres. All music was produced, engineered, and mixed by Gabriel Shepherd at 25th Street Recording in Oakland. This episode featured the voices of Glenn Terman, John Goodman, Nui Pompila, Aisha Keita, Tony Dupay, Lowell Deo, Philip Proctor, David Osman, Dale Westgard, Vince Brady, Simone Leorin, and Kevin Lynch. This production was recorded on location at Quigley on Whidbey Island, Washington. Our location managers were Richard Kiefer and Bear. Craft services provided by Joni Takanikos. Executive producers for the series are Glenn and Susan Beebe, Penelope Bell Hatton, Marika Partridge-Ravitz, Richard Russell, Glenn Terman, Leo G. Wetherill Jr. The executive producer for Otherworld Children's Media is Judith Walcott. Thank you for listening. 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We dedicate this chapter to the memory of our friend Richard Russell, whose unconditional faith at the first was the wind in our sails to the last.

0: next time on Treasure Island, a telling for the new world.
1: Well, what is it, Livesey? What is it that has you traipsing into my study during the witching hour with muddy boots and a boy from the bayou?
2: You've heard of a pirate named Flint, I suppose?
1: Heard of him? Heard of him, you say? Why, he was the bloodthirstiest buccaneer that ever sailed. Lafitte was but a lamb compared to Flint. The Spaniards were so afraid of him that they
2: went... Well, I've heard of him myself, Squire, but the point is, had he any money?

0: Good afternoon. It's just about 10 minutes to 4. I'm William Eckert, and this is North Country Public Radio. Good afternoon. It's just about 10 minutes to 4. I'm William Eckert, and this is North Country Public Radio. Temperatures today in the 80s for most of the region with a mix of sun and some isolated thunderstorms. There's an air quality alert that's been issued for most of Vermont until midnight tonight due to wildfire smoke from Canada. There's advisories recommend that those with any kind of pre-existing conditions stay indoors and or try to exercise some restraint in their outdoor activities. You can check current conditions for any zip code at www.airnow.gov, and you can get more weather details at ncpr.org/weather.
1: 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A little bit of a hiccup there as we come out of that special program from Treasure Island. Lots of fun. We'll do it again next week for episode 2 next Saturday at 3. 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
13: Live from NPR News in Washington, I'm Dan Ronan. There could be further peace talks between the United States and Iran. This despite the Iranian Health Ministry's claim that American airstrikes this week killed 17 people and injured more than 100 others. As Willa Marks reports, the status of the Strait of Hormuz will remain central to any potential negotiations.
14: Iran's foreign minister arrived in the Omani capital of Muscat on Saturday, with the possibility of further talks involving U.S. officials not yet publicly confirmed by either side. The Iranian state-backed Fars news agency said Iran will not enter into talks with American negotiators until the United States reverses its positions, as Foreign Minister Abbas Araghchi criticized the Trump administration for failing to uphold its side of a previous agreement. Earlier this week, Iranian forces fired on several commercial tankers in the Strait of Hormuz, precipitating retaliatory U.S. airstrikes across Iran. On Truth Social Friday, President Trump promised to decimate and destroy all areas of Iran should they attempt to follow through on reported threats to assassinate him. For NPR News, I'm Willem Marx.
13: A widespread, dangerous heat wave is building across the U.S. Triple-digit temperatures are expected next week across the Southwest and the Great Plains before moving to the Midwest and East Coast. Joe Wegman is a meteorologist with the National Weather Service's Weather Prediction Center in College Park, Maryland.
15: The next big heat wave follows right on its heels across the northern plains, particularly. But also including portions of the Intermountain West around Utah and also down into the Los Angeles basin for next week.
13: The Weather Service is forecasting temperatures at 90 U.S. locations being tied or broken by the middle of next week. The Justice Department has subpoenaed at least four journalists from the New York Times. This over the paper's recent reporting about potential security concerns involving Air Force One, an aircraft donated by the Qatari government. The Times had reported President Trump left Turkey this week on the old Air Force One after the Secret Service intervened. NPR's David Folkenfrick reports.
3: The Times says an FBI official initially asked the paper to hold off on publishing and then asked for its sources. The Times refused. On Friday after publication, federal agents went to the homes of several of the journalists involved to deliver the subpoenas. The Justice Department and the FBI did not return requests for comment. David McCraw, a senior lawyer for the New York Times, called it a brazen attempt to intimidate reporters and the Times and to prevent the public from knowing how the government operates. The journalists have been instructed to appear before a grand jury next week. David Folkenflick, NPR News.
13: In Maine, Graham Plattner is now officially out of the U.S. Senate race. Democrats now have a little more than 2 weeks to select a replacement in that race. This is NPR News from Washington. A 61-year-old passenger on a Ryanair Greece to Germany flight sustained injuries on Friday when he was partially sucked out of the plane after a window broke open after takeoff. The man sustained neck and shoulder injuries as well as a friction burn. Passengers say they heard a loud bang. The oxygen mask dropped in the plane, then began losing altitude. The aircraft did return safely. The president of PEN America, the free speech advocacy organization, has resigned from his post 7 months into his tenure. As NPR's Anastasi Tsitsiolkas reports, he quit in response to an article published by PEN about Israel and Jewish writers who say their work is being boycotted.
9: The novelist Dinah Mengistu was elected the president of PEN America in December. He told the New York Times he had resigned partly due to an article PEN America published about Israeli and Jewish authors who say they are being isolated and excluded since the October 7th attacks and the war in Gaza. Within the story, PEN America outlined its objections to cultural and academic boycotts. According to the Times, Mengistu said it was part of a larger trend at PEN America of what he called, quote, defending some rights while not defending others. PEN America told the Times they, quote, respect that he's made a decision he believes in. Anastasia Tsoukas, NPR News, New York.
13: Work crews are once again draining the Lincoln Memorial Reflecting Pool in Washington in an attempt to make repairs after an algae bloom began after the repairs were done. This is NPR News.
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0: It's the TED Radio Hour from NPR. I'm Manoush Zomorodi. On the show today, tracking what the body needs. And one of the most basic things our bodies need is movement.
1: So if you kind of map out the trajectories of our sedentary time and, you know, how much time we spend watching TV, how much time we spend sitting in a car, how much time we spend sitting at work, it's kind of been like steadily increasing across decades.
0: This is exercise scientist Keith Diaz.
1: And society and our cultural and societal norms are telling us you're supposed to sit in your desk. If you're not in your desk, you're not learning, you're not being productive.
0: Keith Diaz has spent the past 15 years researching the impacts of a sedentary lifestyle on our health and how much movement we really need to stay healthy. It all started with a headline that he desperately wanted to debunk.
1: I came across some news headline. It was like in Runner's World magazine. It said something like, sitting is the new smoking, even if you're a runner. And I was like, you know, as a runner, I tend to see exercise as the cure-all, prevent-all for everything. And so for this article to, you know, put it out there that, like, you know, what you do exercise-wise, you're running, that's not enough. I didn't believe it. And so I set off in my career to debunk that and show that, you know, that's not true. Exercise can overcome, that sitting isn't the kryptonite to exercise. And here we are almost 15 years later, and man, I've come to see it in a very different light.
2: We are living in the most sedentary era in modern history.
0: Keith Diaz continues from the TED stage.
2: In a single year, the average adult now spend a full 187 days, over half of the year, sitting or physically idle. The bad news is that our bodies weren't designed for this. I know because I've spent my career as a scientist studying the harms of being highly sedentary. And what scientists have found is that being highly sedentary increases your risk of diabetes, cancer, dementia, heart disease, and ultimately, early death. Worse, this is true even if you exercise regularly. Exercise only makes up a tiny fraction of your day. The toxicity comes from when movement begins to disappear from your life. And this begs the question, why isn't exercise alone enough? A part of the answer lies in our muscles. Our muscles are more than just a machinery that power movement. They're also really important for regulating things like our metabolism. Let's use blood sugar as an example. Our muscles are like sponges for blood sugar. When we regularly use and contract our muscles, they're like a moist sponge soaking up the sugar from the bloodstream. But when we don't regularly use and contract our muscle, like a dry and shriveled up sponge, not really good at soaking up anything. Now here's the key. When we exercise, it rewets the sponge. But eventually, that sponge dries out if you get little to no movement the rest of your day. If our muscles need regular use to function optimally, then outside of any exercise time, we need to be contracting them frequently through movement. The question that we asked in my lab is, what's the least amount of movement breaks that we need in order to offset the harms of being highly sedentary? And the answer we found was a 5-minute walk every half hour.
0: In 2023, as part of the Body Electric Project, NPR partnered with Keith's team at Columbia University Medical Center to conduct a massive study with over 20,000 public radio listeners, testing how feasible this gold standard of 5 minutes of movement for every half hour of sedentary time was out of the lab.
1: I mean, we set out really to answer the question, can people do movement breaks in the real world?
0: And the answer was yes. It wasn't easy at first, but once people committed to taking regular breaks throughout the day, they started noticing the positive effects on their mood, productivity, fatigue levels, and more. Plus, Keith now has an exciting update.
1: What we're finding is that once people take about 5 movement breaks a day, you start to see diminishing returns in terms of their improvements in fatigue. Right, like after about 5 to 6 breaks a day, you don't get that much extra benefit from doing 7, 8, or 9. And so that to me seems like a little bit of a better message too, that, you know, just strive for 5. Would I love for it to be every half hour, every hour? That'd be great. But what we found in the real world is that people really had a hard time sticking to that regimented clock of every hour. But maybe this is a different way to think about it. Five times in your day, move for 5 minutes.
0: Our body is constantly sending us a signal about what it needs. But are we listening? What happens when we start paying closer attention, not just to how we feel, but to the patterns hidden inside our daily lives? From simple habits like taking movement breaks to cutting-edge wearables that track everything from sleep to stress, new tools are changing the way we understand our health. And so today on the show, we're exploring ways of tracking what the body needs. For exercise scientist Keith Diaz, when it comes to changing our sedentary habits, Keith says we need to deal with what we think being productive looks like.
2: One of the biggest concerns I often hear from employers and schools about movement breaks is that they worry that it's disruptive, that it'll hurt productivity and performance. But movement doesn't mean you have to stop working. You can have walking meetings, pace around while you're on a call, get walking pads, or simply just move around while thinking. But the bigger idea and concept with movement breaks is that when you compare brain activity after movement versus after sitting, the differences are so striking. The brain after movement looks like one certainly far more ready to learn and to work, and yet somewhere along the way, we decided that sitting and staring in front of a computer screen for 8 hours straight is the best way to work. And that's where the real challenge lies. Productivity culture, convenience culture, and technology are re-engineering our lives and steadily removing the need for movement. We can have groceries delivered and robots vacuum our floors without ever getting off the couch. And the consequences of this re-engineering is that we now often see movement as something to avoid.
0: So a lot of people rely these days on their device, a smartphone, to ping them, you know, it's time to get up. You're actually not a fan, if I understand correctly, of fitness trackers, you've told me. So, like, how do you approach this?
1: Yeah, I mean, why I'm not as much of a fan of it is that you're relying on kind of external cues still. And where I'd love to see this, and what the science kind of tells us on human behavior change, is that for us to build a habit, it has to be more so something internal, right? And so when we kind of learn how to check back in with our bodies, right, and we don't have to rely on external cues to do that, right, that behavior is much more likely to stick. The example I always use is brushing teeth. It is like the ultimate health behavior that since we were kids, we're taught and trained to do, but we also have tied it to cues in our day. We know that when we get ready in the morning to go and leave our house, or that when we get ready for bed at night, we automatically are cued by our environment that, like, oh yeah, teeth brushing, that's next up. I put my pajamas on, I go brush my teeth. Like, that's just the natural part of it. And so getting to that place in our everyday lives for movement breaks, or just movement in general, of like, okay, I've just finished a work task. I'm gonna go take a movement break before I go on to the next one. I just finished a meeting. Before I go to the next one, I'm going to move, right? And tying it to cues in our day, rather than relying on some kind of device to remind us. Because ultimately, people, at the end of the day, most people end up hating that reminder and ignore them.
0: Yeah. You know, it's annoying. It starts to annoy you. It starts to be like, okay, good to know. Thanks, but I'm busy. So I guess my question is, what happens next? Like, our relationship with technology is getting even more entangled. So are we at this point where we have to be taught, be more specific, put language around, or doses, as you say, around things that, like, you know, probably when I was a kid, if someone was like, did you get enough movement today? That would be kind of like, maybe not in school, but like generally, we were always moving. I had to move to go to the next class. Like, I had to move to go get a new book.
1: Yeah. And maybe it's going back to that point of like harnessing like this idea or notion that like a body that moves is a more efficient and productive body as well. Like, what moves the needle for employers outside of like policy changes, right, is incentivizing employers to allow this to happen. I feel like I keep saying the same story again and again and again, and people want to keep talking about it, but nothing is changing. And that's where I just feel like I feel stuck, because I'm like, how much do I have to keep talking about it? How much more science needs to come out before somebody starts doing something about it?
0: Okay, so I'm going to offer a more positive perspective, Keith. One is that we can actually change our habits pretty fast. Like, I'm thinking of going to Zoom for everything during the pandemic. And also, like, I definitely heard from the people who joined our study that once they committed to taking movement breaks, and they got their friends to try it, they got their office mates to try it, they realized that they wanted to keep doing it. But it starts with just getting people to try.
1: Yeah. And I think what you're getting at is it's a grassroots movement, right? Like, the top ain't changing things, so we're going to have to start from a different perspective and a different approach. And it's this trickle effect. And, you know, normalizing the behavior has to start with somebody being willing to do it and step out of that comfort zone. Like, I'm always that guy in a Zoom call who, like, is walking on a treadmill while everybody else is sitting.
0: But I know, like, it's weird to see you sitting right now, actually.
1: Yeah. But, you know, then some other people start thinking, like, oh, like, I want to do that too. So a couple of my staff members went out and got walking pads, right? And so,
0: nice.
1: Like, when you make it acceptable, like, oh, that's totally a normal thing to do, and I wouldn't even think twice about it, right? Like, we have to start changing that perception and that culture, and it may have to start with just people doing it and making it normal. And maybe eventually we'll get there.
0: I think we need a meme. Like, touch grass worked really well. Maybe we need, like, dance on grass or something like that.
1: Totally.
0: We're going to figure it out, Keith. We're on the journey.
1: Totally.
0: All right, time for a movement break.
1: Keep it going.
0: That was Columbia University Medical Center's Keith Diaz. He is an exercise physiologist and also wrote the foreword to the book Body Electric: The Hidden Health Costs of the Digital Age and New Science to Reclaim Your Well-Being. You can see his full talk at TED.com. On the show today, tracking what the body needs. I'm Manoush Zomorodi, and you're listening to the TED Radio Hour from NPR. Stay with us.

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1: 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I'm Manoush Zomorodi. 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
2: I have 4 smartwatches, so an Apple, Fitbit, Sensomics, and a Whoop. I have 2 rings on me, an Oura ring and something called Ultra Human.
1: This is Professor Michael Snyder. He's the director of the Stanford Center for Genomics and Personalized Medicine.
2: I have hearing aids, which I do use for hearing, but they also do sensing as well. I have an exposometer that measures airborne exposures, and I have my iPhone that tracks a few odds and ends, like steps and things. Some of that's redundant with the other watches.
1: And how long have you been collecting all of this information?
2: Well, I've been collecting deep data on me for about 16 and a half years now. The wearable part, I'd say, runs for about 11 years, 12 years.
1: Of course, wearables and tracking devices have been around for a long time, but the types of data they can collect is constantly getting more precise.
2: Your resting heart rate variability, your blood oxygen, something you don't get in a doctor's office called galvanic stress response. This is conductance on your skin. And it turns out that when you're stressed, you're sweating more, so your skin gets more moist. And when you're diabetic, your skin gets more dry. Some of the watches will, at least one of them, will detect blood pressure and measure that.
1: Michael has spent decades doing massive studies using information collected from wearables. And his research is changing our understanding of how genetic risks and personal habits combine to shape human health. And for individuals, as in what does this mean for you? Well, he believes that self-monitoring and collecting more of our own physical data will soon transform how we each stay healthy.
2: These devices, they're not expensive now, and they're only going to get cheaper in the future. You can keep the individual people themselves healthy by, you know, catching when they first get ill, treat them, catch heart conditions. I think there's going to be a ton of stuff. Catch mental health problems like depression, anxiety. We're doing a lot of research there. Cardiovascular disease. You know, it's not going to be a perfect system, but even if we could catch 50% of these, it'd be amazing.
1: I mean, I think people have been wearing like smartwatches or, you know, collecting how many steps they're walking every day. And this has been going on for a while now, as you said, like over a decade. But are we at some sort of tipping point when people actually know what to do with this information? Like, for example, I've been tracking my steps for 6 years and I rarely even look at the data, but is something changing when it comes to collecting information about our bodies?
2: When these first came out, it's as you say, they were fitness trackers. And realistically, people put them on their wrist and they would, you know, wear them for 3 months, say, yep, I know my pattern, I'm done. Then they throw it in a drawer and be done with it. But I think what the tipping point is that you're referring to is that they're actually health monitors. They can track a lot more than just your steps. For example, resting heart rate variability are really good indicators of your health. We've used them to be able to pick up when you're getting a viral infection in advance of symptoms because your heart rate goes up. What's powerful about them is they're measuring you 24/7. They're always following you. We've exploited this in a way that we can actually, if your heart rate's up for too high for too long, it triggers a red alert. And that can be indicative of a viral infection. And more recently, we've shown it's indicative of mental health stress as well.
1: You actually told me a story about a Stanford researcher who had a heart attack. And there was data behind that that could have predicted that he was going to?
2: Yeah, it's a very interesting study, you know, a little bit tragic to say the least. There was a person working in my lab for 2 years, very wonderful person, high energy. You meet this guy, you assume he's in great health and in great shape. And it turns out he was very much a believer in all of the wearable things that we were doing. He had an Apple Watch and an Oura Ring. He would exercise pretty regularly on a Peloton, which also has tracking data. And basically, one day, as he was running on his Peloton, actually quite intensely, and it turns out he died right after that. It was really quite tragic. And his wife, he, you know, knew how much he liked the lab and being there and shared the data with us and asked us to take a look at it. And because he had the Apple, the latest Apple Watch and also the Oura Ring, we could track what was going on. It was very clear 4 months before he passed away. He had a significant, what I like to call step function, meaning his resting heart rate

0: whole cardiovascular state and then build a real-time alerting system. We need to run proper studies first, but that is the goal, to be able to see when you see something's off. You may not always know what it is. Like right now, we can't tell the difference between a respiratory viral infection and a anxiety attack, but we do know something's off. So we will be able to distinguish those in the future, by the way. There are enough ways to measure this now we can tell them apart, but when we first set up the study, we couldn't. But it does tell you something's off, and that, I think that should give you pause to look at this further.
1: I mean, it's interesting. My dad has a pacemaker that sends data constantly back to his cardiologist. But of course, it took him having a cardiac issue for him to need a pacemaker, which then sends back all of this data. So describe to me like how you see this working in the future, especially if it's not data that's specific to one particular organ function, right? You're talking about data that collected all together forms a picture of someone's health.
0: Yeah, the way I see it working is you wear these devices. Right now, they're on your wrist or your ring or even in your ear if they're a hearing aid. I think in the future, they may also be implantables because some people don't like to wear the stuff. And if you just put it under your skin, then kind of like your pet, your pet often has GPS trackers.
1: Oh, yeah. Uh-huh.
0: So anyway, I'm not saying people are the same as pets, but you get the idea. They can track some useful things. And the point out of all of this is that we can track the stuff passively. Now, I do think there's enough information in these devices. You can get quite a bit of data. So, for example, we can get a signal for red blood cell count because of the way the devices work. They actually look for it. They measure your oxygenated hemoglobin. So hemoglobin with oxygen, that's in your red blood cells. So they get a sense of your red blood cell count. And that's valuable for anemia and dehydration. And then there are other parameters like the conductance on your skin. That's important for dryness. I mentioned earlier that actually is a sign of diabetes. So there's enough parameters there that they can, they not only just tell you things are off, but they can give you some clues as to which direction they're off. So I think they will pull in valuable data, and they'll just like your car, you probably look at your speed and your gas tank, but otherwise you don't really look at much in your car. And so the way I see it working is that there'll be all these sensors running in the background, and then when something goes off, you'll get a red alert on your phone. And you should probably go get it checked out. But yeah, people always ask me, what's the most important wearable to wear? And I always tell them a continuous glucose monitor because it's in part because we have so many people who are out of control with their glucose. These continuous glucose monitors are so visual that once you wear them, you'll never eat the same again. And I mean that in a good way, meaning you'll see exactly what spikes you. And this is very personal. Different foods spike different people. So you see what foods spike you, which ones don't, and you just gravitate towards the ones that don't and avoid the ones that do. And if you are going to eat the ones that do spike your glucose, well, go do that brisk 15-minute walk, and that'll suppress the spike. So there are things you can do to mitigate these. And in general, spiking is bad for your health. It correlates not only with diabetes, but cardiovascular disease. So I think we've got to get this under control, and we're not there yet, that's for sure. Our healthcare system is broken.
1: Here's Michael Snyder on the TED stage.
0: Our laboratory in the last 17 years has been trying to improve it. And along the way, I've even learned a lot of new things about my own health. It's broken because we practice sick care rather than health care. And even when we practice health care, if you think about it, it's a pretty archaic process. You will travel to a physician's office. That really hasn't changed much in the last 40 years. When you're there, they'll take lots of blood. And from all that blood and the time you're there, they actually don't make very many measurements. And from those measurements, they'll treat you based on population averages rather than the individual. We're trying to change all those steps, and one area in particular is remote health monitoring. What if you can measure your health with sensors and a dashboard, much like your car dashboard?
1: So you think also that in the future, like just like we look at our car's dashboard, like, okay, are the tires inflated enough? How much gas do I have? I can check all the vital signs of my car, that we'll be able to do that for our bodies too.
0: Absolutely. I think we need that. because I think we want, just like our car,

0: to run well and efficiently forever, or as long as you want to live.
1: But how do we get to a place where we think more of healthcare as preventive, like a personal dashboard to monitor our health in a sort of more holistic way?
0: Yeah, well, we have to change the financial incentives. That's number one. What happens is people really only go to the doctor when they're ill. And so therefore, they only go every few years, typically. There's no reason for any health plan to keep you healthy today. And that's why we practice sick care, because that's when people get paid. And the one exception to this is this life insurance company, John Hancock. They have a vitality program that basically gives points if you wear smartwatches and do things that keep you healthy, walk your 10,000 steps, for example. And so we need more things like that because in that case, the incentives are aligned. If people live longer, John Hancock makes more money. It's a life insurance company. So they wind up making more money if you live longer and you are healthier. So that's a good thing. And so again, they've got the financial incentives aligned. We need that for our health providers as well, that they, and in the whole system, it's pretty clear, if you stay healthier, you know, you'll push off having all these chronic conditions. And hopefully the idea is for us to live long, healthy lives and then just pass away sort of all at once, but not hang on there for the last decade of life. There are studies now that show that people live the last 11 to 15 years of their life on average with chronic conditions, meaning they're living their last decade of life unhealthy. And that's not a good situation to be in. And so I think as these technologies get cheaper and cheaper, as they get more facile, like we talked about the heart attack case, if we automatically have people's information from their devices going to their doctor's office, that would actually be much more accurate because your resting heart rate first thing in the morning is way more accurate than what's in a doctor's office. And so that stuff should just be online, sitting there when you walk in. Right now, your nurse takes your blood pressure and all these things. That can just get pulled straight in and it'd be more accurate and better data. And no more of this, well, when did this seem to go off? You could actually look at someone's heart rate information and see, wow, it looks like it went off, you know, 3 weeks ago or whatever. You can see it because of a jump up. So I think we can pull in information a lot better. And then the physician can make better assessments and spend less time on the routine things and spend more time on more complex things. Now, of course, we're all going to have AI agents in the future. And the physician will be working with those to help actually better manage your health.
1: Okay, my spidey sense, my worrying radar is going off, beep, beep, beep, right now. I want to push back on a few of these things. Okay, so first of all, digital privacy. Who's in charge of all of this data that's being collected? And if an insurance company is using it to incentivize me, couldn't they possibly also punish me or hold a pre-existing condition against me?
0: Yeah, well, we would hope not. You're not allowed to be discriminated against for your genome information for health insurance. You can for life insurance, though, and employment. You're not allowed to be discriminated for that from based on your genetic information. My own view is that we obviously, if people are getting discriminated against, I do think we need laws to protect that. You know, I'm a believer that in any, you know, wealthy society, which I view the United States and most Western countries to be in, that you should have some minimal level of health care for your citizens. So I would hope that that would be the case for everyone. Obviously, it isn't, but we need to get there. But even if it were the case where, let's say, someone was using your smartwatch, I'd rather know that something is off and catch it with a watch than not know it exists and die of a heart attack, for example. So we need to... You know, the information is still valuable, but as it moves and becomes more facile, we do need, I think, I would argue, laws to protect people then in those circumstances.
1: The other concern I would have is that right now this sounds like a rich person's health care system. I mean, you know, having someone to actually give your data to, a physician or a clinician, that means that you are seeing a doctor to begin with. How do we begin to make this more accessible? Right now, this is an expensive proposition.
0: So you're right, the way we do deep data profiling, only rich people can afford it. And getting your genome sequence and some of these other things, only people who pay out of pocket can do it. And, you know, we have a company called QBio that does whole body MRI and a pretty deep medical testing. It's $3,500. So a number of people can pay for that, but, you know, probably the average working class family cannot, or they'd have to save up. I do think it would save money in the long term, but it only hits a subset of people. So there I would say, yes, some people won't have access to that, but the one area where they will have access is the wearables. That's a neutralizer. Mm. So I think when you join a health plan, they should give you that smartwatch as part of the enrollment in the plan, because anyone can do it. You can do it remotely too, right? You can live in the boonies and have this data transferred to your phone. Most people do have a phone, even when they live in remote parts of the world. 60% of the world has a phone, believe it or not, of adults. And so even in these remote places, they have a phone. All I have to do is link it to a smartwatch, and you've got a health tracking system that can track a fair number of things. Again, resting heart rate variability. Heart rate variability is kind of a new metric that's popped up that turns out to be a really great gauge of people's health.
1: Yeah, tell me about that, because I've been hearing it. I used to think that a steady heart rate was what you wanted, but that's actually not true.
0: Yeah, that's correct. So you have, you know, your what's called your sympathetic nervous system and parasympathetic nervous system, so voluntary and involuntary systems acting. And it turns out when they intersect, you wind up, if you're healthy, you get a variable heart rate, meaning they're not exactly the same beat per minute for every beat. There's just a little bit of a difference in the milliseconds, and that's healthy. You actually should be having that. And when people's health goes down, either from a viral infection, heart conditions, and we saw this in the case I mentioned earlier about the person who had the heart failure, it's a general rule your heart rate variability drops. And so it's a relatively new measure, but it turns out to be a very, very important one.
1: When we come back, more with geneticist Michael Snyder and how his hearing aids monitor his social interactions. Would you want them? Today on the show, tracking what the body needs. I'm Manoush Zomorodi, and you're listening to the TED Radio Hour from NPR. We'll be right back.

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1: It's the TED Radio Hour from NPR. I'm Manoush Zomorodi. Today on the show, tracking what the body needs. Stanford genetics professor Michael Snyder is a big believer in wearable technology. He regularly wears about 8 devices, including 4 smartwatches, a few bio-tracking rings, and hearing aids that track different health measures 24/7. Snyder believes that individual health metrics tracked through these devices could bring about a revolutionary shift in how medicine is practiced. But also, it could change how we interact with each other on a daily basis. Let's go back to Michael's hearing aids.
2: These new hearing aids, they come from a company called Starkey, which is a hearing aid manufacturer, and they basically are collecting data. We're measuring how much they're interacting and the kinds of interactions. So how much they're in conversations, for example, with others, and how much they participate in this. We also measure, you know, TV time, how much they're, I suppose, on the internet by the voices announced, how much background noise is in their environment. So it captures all kinds of different information. And the goal is to try and understand what environments and how they interact with that environment will better lead to cognition, because we're doing cognition surveys as we go along. So we think this is very, very valuable information. We're not violating privacy. We're not collecting information about what they're saying, but more whether they're in these conversations or not. And so we know that's important. And I think what we're gonna learn from this hearing aid study is exactly, you know, what kinds of interactions are important for keeping your cognition up. So we want to know what keeps you sharp. It's the number one thing people worry about most as they get older is their cognition. They're afraid of dementia and Alzheimer's, and I don't blame them.
1: Can we talk more about how doctors currently use data? I guess most doctors anyway, they rely on averages, right? So for example, I just got blood work done, and as long as each thing that they tested for was in the green zone, it came back as normal. Do you take issue with that approach?
2: Population measurements, they are important. Don't get me wrong. If you're out of, you know, an individual range and you're very high on certain things, it is worth looking into. But equally important is knowing your baseline, because we all have very different baselines for heart rate, for skin temperature, for all these different things. And when you go off from your health, you'll get a jump up in that. But if you're, by today's world, if you're still in the normal range, nobody says anything to you. And a good example is, say your heart rate is normally 60, and suddenly your resting heart rate goes to 75, something's off with you. Whereas 75 could be very normal for other people and probably wouldn't be flagged on a population average. And I think we need to get this into medicine. There's two things that count. One is your shift from your normal baseline, and the other is, are you population average out of range? Both of those are important. And I would argue the first one's even more important, shift from your baseline. And we can pick this up with wearables. We can pick this up with any kind of measurement, the microsampling I mentioned earlier, even your regular clinical measures. It's very important to know your trajectories.
1: Is there ever a point, though, where all this information is too much information, that people become hyper-vigilant about every little thing that their body is doing? Keith Diaz, the researcher at Columbia with whom I partnered, he says, I can't wear a smartwatch because tracking my steps makes me crazy. I'll find myself, you know, looping around my backyard to make sure I get enough steps. Where's the line?
2: Yeah, no, Well, obviously, we want everyone to be a healthy life. You don't want your devices making you unhealthy. My own view is there's no such thing as too much information, that this stuff is very, very valuable. But it's true, you don't want people freaking out. Like, you don't, you know, people get their genome sequence and they're anxious about this sort of thing. You don't want them waking up every morning, oh, am I going to get breast cancer? I'm going to get breast cancer. But I'm a believer the person owns their own data. If you are willing to share it, your physician can definitely see when things are going off, and you can see it too. Imagine when you go into the doctor's office and you say you're not feeling well, first thing they ask is, so when did this start? And you can almost always tell from your watch when it started. Mm-hmm. There's a shift. And suddenly you could correlate that with maybe something that happened. In my case, when I got Lyme disease, it was picked up with a smartwatch and a pulse ox. I saw these shifts, and I knew 2 weeks earlier I was in rural Massachusetts helping my brother put up fences where, you know, most ticks are Lyme infested in rural Massachusetts. I was there one day, and it's pretty clear because I was there one day, and then 2 weeks later I saw the shift up. It raised a strong possibility it was Lyme disease. I never had a bullseye, but it's just the whole timing, and that turned out to be correct. It was Lyme disease. So I do think, again, this can be very, very important and valuable information.
1: I've been learning about this concept of interoception over the last year, this idea of the body sort of indicating to the brain what it needs. I mean, I hear people who are like, I don't even know if I sleep well anymore. I look at my device and it tells me. And sometimes I'm like, really? That's all I slept? I thought I slept well. Do we start to lose touch with our embodied sense of self when we start outsourcing all of our functions to being collected and tabulated by wearables?
2: I would argue wearables for certain kinds of things like infectious disease, AFib, those are really, really valuable, right? It's hard to argue with that. Mm. We have some studies running now on transplant families. There's individuals with transplants. We're trying to see if anyone in the family gets ill. And if that happens, they get a red alert and they can isolate and not ideally infect the person who had the transplant. And this has worked, actually. So it's alerted people who could die if they actually got one of these respiratory virals. So I think there are situations where it's good. Now, you picked the example of sleep, which I think is one of the more interesting ones. One of my colleagues here at Stanford has run a study that shows that depending what you tell people determines how they feel. So regardless of what the value is on their sleep device, if you tell them they had a good night's sleep from their score, even if they didn't, they actually wind up functioning very well that day. They do well. If you tell them they had a bad night's sleep, they actually don't function so well. So I think there people are very influenced psychologically by the score. So maybe that is a trickier one.
1: Earlier in our conversation, you said that continuous glucose monitors are the most important device someone could wear to keep track of their health. In an ideal world, how do you want to see people using them?
2: Yeah, well, for one thing, I would say everybody wears one at least once a year, more if they're heading in the wrong direction, meaning their glucose out of control and it's getting worse. And they do it before they're diabetic. So prevent diabetes, keep people healthy. Hmm. So we need to get them on these folks earlier. And because it's so visual, you will change your behavior in a good way. I'll tell you, when you wear one of these things and you drink a McDonald's shake, your glucose just goes through the roof and you'll think twice about drinking that shake again.
1: And what's the danger there, just for people who are not familiar?
2: What it's doing is it's launching a lot of glucose into your blood. It winds up, your proteins get modified. And a key indicator of this is something called a hemoglobin A1C. It's a measure of your glucose levels, and that's associated with diabetes. And technically, diabetes doesn't kill you, but diabetes is associated with everything bad, cardiovascular disease, increased cancer. And so you really want to keep your glucose levels down. And these devices, again, because they're so visual and it's real-time feedback, and I think if we get them out there, we can have a big transformation in preventing diabetes, in my opinion.
1: And What would that look like in terms of affecting society and not having so many people who are diabetic?
2: I think probably as teenagers we start, maybe before, we start putting these on. And then people become aware earlier. Parents knew the stuff. If I knew 40 years ago what I knew now, I would have been eating very, very differently. And I think if new parents knew this stuff, they'd be a little more careful. Sugar is everywhere. So I think, I am very Pollyannish. I think we can have a, healthy society if we just educate people properly. Now people tend to look at this stuff as they get old because their friends are getting unhealthy and this sort of thing. And we should really be doing it much, much earlier. I know when you're young, you feel like you're invincible, you're going to live forever. But I think more of these pictures of showing two people who are 75, one who's all stooped over and doesn't look very good at all, and another who looks like they're ready to run a marathon and looks incredibly fit. Those are very important visuals that I think will help people become healthy and strive for healthy lives. And I think the wearables and things we've been talking about are good ways to give feedback to keep people that way, keep them motivated to stay healthy.
1: That was Michael Snyder. He's a professor of genetics at Stanford University. You can hear his full talk at TED.com. I have to say, I am fascinated by all the data that we can now collect from our bodies and the potential for truly personalized, preventive medical treatments. But I am equally cautious about relying too much on data, to the point that we begin to ignore the sort of natural cues that our body is giving us when something is wrong. So we want to end our show with an idea about exactly that, with a speaker who is asking us to simply listen. Here's a very personal story from Lizzie Breaks Rinker from the TED stage.
3: When you hear the term healthy, what comes to mind? What do you think of as health? So when I was in college, I was a rower, and it was my entire life. Everything that I did revolved around being healthy and being an athlete. I was arguably at my physical peak. I was obviously working out all the time, but I also was a really hardcore vegan. I had this elaborate regimen of vitamins and supplements that I took every day. I carried my emotional support water bottle with me wherever I went, and I was a cliche of a healthy person. However, the reason that I started really thinking about what it means to be well is that despite being super healthy on paper, being an athlete, I felt terrible, my friends. I was having panic attacks almost every week. I had this really weird chronic pain that no one could quite figure out, and I wasn't getting my periods. I just felt off, but I was really healthy, right? I kept saying, something doesn't feel right, and I couldn't really articulate what it was. So this is a picture of me from the middle of college. And 9 days before, my dad took this picture, moving me into my apartment. Our mom, Becky, died after a really long and hard-fought battle with cancer. And let me tell you, it kind of sucked. It is incredibly disorienting to watch somebody that you love be sick and die. It was incredibly disorienting to be going through that experience as I was a college athlete, because one part of my life was completely revolved around optimizing my body and health and wellness, and I was seeing evidence every single day of that working. However, on the other side of my life, my mom did everything right. She was healthy, she was active, and she still got sick, and there was nothing that we could do about it. So, because of my mom's illness, and because of my experience as an athlete, I went on to make an entire career out of really exploring what it means to be healthy. So I'm going to throw some definitions at you. Okay, the first one is health. The World Health Organization defines health as not having disease in your body. So in that instance, I was healthy. Nary a toxin was getting near this. I was obsessed with being clean and, doing all the right workouts, but I couldn't really articulate what was going on. And what I found in my work is that what I didn't have while I was healthy is I did not have any wellness. So holistic wellness is a trend that gets thrown around a lot. And it's rooted in this idea that we are a whole person, not just our bodies. So rather than putting all of the eggs into the physical basket, we start to look at our lives from the health of our environment. It looks at all of our circumstances, all of our lived experiences, and really takes those things into account to consider what we need. I've been working in wellness for 10 years, and I have coached hundreds of athletes, and I have seen a couple things to always, always be true. The first, from an athletic standpoint, is that if an athlete does not have a holistic, balanced life, their performance will fail. It's not a matter of if, it's a matter of when. It is incredibly hard to keep it together and to care about, I don't know, going a little faster on the rowing machine if you are waiting to find out if your mom has made it out of surgery. If you don't have a safe home life, it's really hard to perform. The other thing that I see is that we're all shoulding on ourselves. I'm talking about all the things that we're like, ugh, I really should do more of XYZ. And it might not even be a thing that you like. This happens to me a lot. I am really into running, and people will find out this about me and come up to me and say, I should really get back into running. I used to be a big runner. I'm like, oh, what happened? Did you get injured? And they're like, no, I hate running. I just really hate running. And I'm like, well, then why do you think you should be doing it? There are literally so many other ways that you can exercise, but this is what we do to ourselves. We tell ourselves we should be doing all of these things. We should be learning how to listen to our bodies. Like, what's the purpose of wellness? Is it just to lose weight? Is it just to look a certain way or to be able to go a little bit faster on the water? Or is the purpose of wellness and the balance of all of these different things to maybe, I don't know, make your life a little bit better instead of just your body? The last couple months of my mom's life, she was very frail. She'd lost a lot of weight and she couldn't drive. So I had to drive her to the grocery store. And this woman saw her from across the way and ran up to her and was like, Becky, I haven't seen you in years. You look amazing. You look so good. You're so healthy. My mom was like, I am literally dying. But this is what we do to ourselves and to each other. We assume if you look a certain way that you must be having a certain experience. And that is just not true. You cannot really tell anything about somebody's wellness or their lived experiences and their circumstances by the way that they look. And this is why we have to consider holistic wellness. And we have to start looking at our health as more than just our bodies, but everything that we experience. Those are the things that make a life. I'm going to leave you today with a quote from my favorite poem. And I said to my body softly, I want to be your friend. It took a long breath and replied, I have been waiting my whole life for this.
1: That was Lizzie Breaks Rinker. You can see her full talk at TED.com. Thank you so much for listening to our show today. This episode was produced by Katie Monteleone, Avery Keatley, and TED Talks Daily's Lucy Little. It was edited by Sanaz Meshkinpour and me. Our production staff at NPR also includes Matthew Cloutier, Rachel Faulkner-White, Fio Guerin, Harsha Nahada, and James Delahousie. Our executive producer is Irene Noguchi. Our audio engineer was Jimmy Keeley. Our theme music was written by Ramteen Arablui. Our partners at TED are Sal Khan, Logan McClure Davda, Helen Walters, Roxanne Highlash, and Daniela Balarezzo. I'm Manoush Zomorodi, and you have been listening to the TED Radio Hour from NPR.
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4: 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North Country Public Radio is WSLU Canton, WSLL Saranac Lake, WSLO Malone, WSLJ Watertown, WSLG Governor, WSLZ Cape Vincent, Kingston, Ontario, WXLU Peru, Plattsburgh, WXLL Lake Placid, WXLS Tupper Lake, WXLH Blue Mountain Lake, WXLG North Creek, WXLB Boonville, WXLD Lowville, WXLE Indian Lake, WXLJ Whitehall, WSLH Old Forge, WXLQ Bristol, WELN Ellenburg. NCPR is supported by 7 News and Fox 28, CBS and Fox affiliates, serving the North Country with local and national news and entertainment. It's 5 o'clock.
5: The Trump administration issues subpoenas to journalists from the New York Times over their reporting about possible security issues with the new Air Force One. The Times says it's a brazen act of intimidation. For Saturday, July 11th, this is All Things Considered from NPR News. I'm Don Gagne. The ceasefire between the U.S. and Iran is over. What about the future of talks to end the war? And the running of the bulls in Pamplona, Spain is underway. We meet a man who's done it again and again.
6: If it wasn't dangerous, what we do out here in the streets wouldn't be beautiful.
5: And a musical stroll through American history and a new record from Ketch Secor and his band.
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0: Live from NPR News in Washington, I'm Janine Herbst. In a new public statement, Iran's leader delivered a defiant message days after his father, Ayatollah Ali Khamenei, was buried. He was killed in U.S.-Israeli airstrikes in February. His son, Mojtaba Khamenei, has not been seen publicly since he took power in March. NPR's Hadil Al-Chalchi has more.
8: In his second audio address, Iran's current leader, Ayatollah Mojtaba Khamenei, called his father's killers, quote, criminals, and promised to uphold the late supreme leader's legacy. We pledge to take revenge for your pure blood and all the martyrs of these two wars, Mojtaba Khamenei said, referring to Iran's war with Israel in June 2025 and the current war with the U.S. and Israel. Like his first address in March, Mojtaba Khamenei's speech was read by a news anchor on Iranian state media, and the leader did not appear on camera. Three of Ayatollah Ali Khamenei's sons attended his funeral this week, but his fourth son and successor, Mojtaba Khamenei, was not seen publicly during the days-long procession. Hadil Al-Shalchi, NPR News, Istanbul.
0: The biggest housing bill in 30 years became law at midnight without President Trump's signature. He refused to sign the bipartisan bill, saying it was a protest against the Senate for not passing his voter ID bill. The housing bill contains dozens of provisions aimed at driving down the price of housing by boosting supply. Democratic Congresswoman Maxine Waters says the bill addresses the nation's housing crisis.
9: In Los Angeles, over 70,000 people are on the street every night. In this country, over 700,000. And so now in this bill, we're going to make it possible for people to have affordable housing.
0: Trump's refusal to sign the housing bill, which he called a big yawn shortly after Congress passed it, represents a growing rift between him and Senate Republicans who didn't pass the voter ID measure, which includes strict ID requirements along with other measures the president has demanded, saying they didn't have enough votes to override Democratic opposition. It was a mixed week on Wall Street. As NPR's Scott Horsley reports, traders mostly shrugged off the renewed fighting in the Strait of Hormuz, and the effect on retail gas prices has been limited.
10: Crude oil prices jumped after President Trump declared an end to the U.S. ceasefire with Iran. Bond yields rose, and so did mortgage rates. The average rate on a 30-year home loan is just under 6.5%. The National Association of Realtors says home sales dropped in June, which is ordinarily one of the busiest months for selling. The average sales price of a home jumped to a record high of more than $440,000. The NASDAQ got a boost on Friday when shares of the giant South Korean memory chip maker SK Hynix began trading there for the first time. For the week, the NASDAQ rose 1.75%, the S&P 500 index rose 1.25%, and the Dow Jones Industrial Average fell about 0.4%.
0: NPR Scott Horsley. This is NPR. Today, a World Cup doubleheader starts at this hour with Norway facing England in Miami in the quarterfinal matchup. Later, Argentina and Lionel Messi will face Switzerland in Kansas City in another do-or-die match to decide the last two semifinalists. Kayvon Antonio Hideri has more from Miami.
11: Norway, a nation of 5.5 million people, faces England, a former world champion and home to the birthplace of the sport. But Norway, absent from the World Cup since 1998, has been a dark horse with one spearhead, Erling Haaland, whose two goals helped eliminate Brazil. He's tallied 7 goals so far. England eliminated Mexico 3-2. The 5 o'clock Eastern time start means the heat and afternoon storms of the South Florida summers could be a factor. The winner will face Argentina or Switzerland in next week's semifinal in Atlanta. If England and Argentina advance, it will be a repeat of one of the game's fiercest World Cup rivalries. They faced off in 1966, 86, 1998, and 2002. For NPR News, I'm Kevan Antonio Haidari in Miami.
12: Less than a week after Meta, the parent company of Instagram and Facebook, rolled out a new AI image generation model, the company changed its mind. This amid wide and rising criticism from Instagram users that the tool could make Instagram accounts fodder for use in creating AI-generated images. I'm Janine Herbst, NPR News in Washington.
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1: It's 5:18, and this is North Country Public Radio. I'm Shelley Pike. Looks like clear conditions tonight, maybe some patchy fog. Otherwise, temperatures on the cool side, 50s, even upper 40s in some of the higher elevations. Find more weather details at ncpr.org/weather. 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
2: I'm Janine Herbst with these headlines. Iran's foreign minister is in Oman today for talks over control of the Strait of Hormuz. This comes as Iran and the U.S. traded fire this week, ending a temporary ceasefire between the two countries. The biggest housing bill in 30 years became law at midnight without President Trump's signature. He refused to sign the bipartisan bill, saying it was a protest against the Senate for not passing his voter ID bill. The housing bill contains dozens of provisions aimed at driving down the price of housing by boosting supply. And in tennis, newcomer Linda Noskova won the women's singles title at Wimbledon. For the men's singles, Jannik Sinner faces Alexander Zverev tomorrow. I'm Janine Herbst, NPR News.

0: That's our show tonight. 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
4: If you were going to make a mixtape, a playlist of songs that held the key to unlock who you are, what would be on it? That's the question we ask interesting people on World Cafe's Personal Records. Today, Emmy-winning actor Tatiana Maslany, star of Orphan Black and the new show Maximum Pleasure Guaranteed, shares her personal records, including this song by The Hallucination that she remembers seeing live for the first time.
5: It was the sweatiest night of my life in the Arctic. And that song, like, every time I hear it, I get chills. And I just get this, like, oh, it's the best.
4: And Tatiana talks about the thread that connects her musical choices, which are all pretty intense.
5: I like challenging music. I don't know. I like music that sometimes when I, like, play it for somebody, they'll be like, no, like, too much.
4: Tatiana Maslany joins me for Personal Records today. I'm Raina Duras, and this is World Cafe. This guy was the first ever guest on the World Cafe 35 years ago. Also, like Tatiana Maslany, a Canadian. Bruce Coburn, Great Big Love.

0: like, not only is it in the writing, but it's also like being reinforced by the other actors. It's being reinforced by the story. It's being reinforced by the sort of ethos on set. It was like, oh yeah, there's space for laughter. There's space for surviving through humor, surviving through, you know what I mean? And I think that is something that I was like very grateful to practice a little bit. Yeah.
1: You're listening to my conversation with Tatiana Maslany. In a minute, she'll share a song that connects to both her brother and her husband as Personal Records continues next on World Cafe.

0: That was 4 Degrees by Anoni, chosen by my guest, actor Tatiana Maslany, for Personal Records on World Cafe. She's been sharing a playlist of songs that unlock who she is. And thank you so much, Tatiana, for sharing this. What a powerful and awesome set of music that was.
1: Thank you. I'm so glad that you knew some of them, too.
0: Of course. I'm so happy. Yeah, that was so much fun.
1: Yeah, it was so great. I could talk about tunes all day.
0: That was Tatiana Maslany sharing her personal records. That whole conversation is up on our YouTube page, youtube.com/worldcafe. 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Thank you again to Tatiana Maslany, who currently is starring in the show Maximum Pleasure Guaranteed. And thanks to World Cafe senior producer Kimberly Jannaud for her work on that session. Big shout out as well to our affiliates, the public radio stations who bring this show to you all across the country, and to our team here who make it. We produce it at WXPN at the University of Pennsylvania in Philadelphia. My name is Raina Duris. 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
3: 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It's 7 o'clock.
0: Tonight, this guy plays the third of four sold-out shows at Fenway Park. He's out on one of the biggest tours of the summer. Coming up this hour, new music from Noah Kahan.
4: I keep showing you doors. You can open them up.
0: You'll also get to hear this new band. In the words of Paul Rudd in the movie I Love You, Man, they're slapping the bass. But the

That's Slapdragon. They're coming up along with one of the latest from The Strokes. All those tunes and more on the way. I'm Raina Durres. This is World Cafe. Okay, it is time to dance to some LCD sound system. This is Tribulations.

the bass guitar can sometimes be a little underappreciated. Raina Duras with you here on World Cafe. A lot of the time, the bassist's job in a band is to keep the rhythm, not be the star. And that's why it's kind of fun when a bassist starts their own band and puts the instrument front and center. Slapdragon is a new duo from bassist Scott Mulvihill and vocalist Laura Behrens. And they make something called Groove Grass. We'll hear exactly what that means in this song from their debut album, Mission Statement. It's Slapdragon, Already Won.

0: When you begin to peruse the shelves in the World Cafe archives, you might start to notice there are certain artists who take up a big chunk of space. Artists who've been coming in since the beginning and return again and again. I'm Raina Duras on Live from the Archives today, pulling out a track from one of those artists, Alison Krauss. Performing a song from her 1999 album of the same name, Alison Krauss, Forget About It, live for World Cafe.
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Fill Me With Your Light, a performance recorded live for World Cafe from Clem Snide, following up Alison Krauss's Forget About It. 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Right now, you're going shopping with the Strokes.

Two songs there about distractions under capitalism. The Strokes back there with Going Shopping. And that one you just heard was Candy Everybody Wants from 10,000 Maniacs. An artist who will be playing for something around 160,000 maniacs at Fenway Park this week after these quick words on World Cafe.

Hey, it's Raina with you on World Cafe. Your next artist kicked off a sold-out four-night stint at Boston's Fenway Park on Tuesday, part of his massive tour this summer. Just for some perspective, Fenway holds almost 40,000 people for a concert. So over four nights, that's almost 160,000 fans who will be seeing Noah Kahan. Tonight is the third of those four shows. It's all part of the Great Divide tour for his new album. From that album, this is Doors. Noah Kahan on World Cafe.

0: Jade Bird, I Get No Joy. And that's it for this edition of World Cafe. I hope these songs gave you some joy, at least. Thanks for letting me spend the time with you to soundtrack part of your day. Thank you for supporting public radio. And thanks to our affiliate public radio stations for bringing this show across the country. We produce it at WXPN at the University of Pennsylvania in Philadelphia. My name is Raina Duras. 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
2: Here's a list of our stations. We're WSLU Canton, WSLL Saranac Lake, WSLO Malone, WSLJ in Watertown, WSLG Gouverneur, WSLZ Cape Vincent, Kingston, WXLU Peru, Plattsburgh, WXLL Lake Placid, WXLS Tupper Lake, WXLH Blue Mountain Lake, WXLG in North Creek, WXLB Boonville, WXLD Lowellville, WXLQ Bristol, WXLE Indian Lake, WXLJ Whitehall, WSLH Old Forge, and WELN in Ellenburg. Clear skies overnight, lows in the 50s. Tomorrow, a sunny day, the highs in the 80s.
4: I'm Christian McBride, and before we begin, we want to acknowledge the passing of Abdoulaye Ibrahim, the great South African pianist and composer, and one of the most singular voices in jazz. He died on June 15th at the age of 91. This episode of Jazz Night in America was originally produced in 2017 when we caught up with Abdoulaye at the Town Hall in New York City. He was in his 80s then, still composing and performing. Now, we offer it as a tribute to Abdoulaye Ibrahim, his music, and the legacy he leaves behind. Here's the show. His writing can sound like Duke Ellington. His piano playing can sound like Monk. He's not quite as famous as those cats, but none other than Nelson Mandela called him South Africa's Mozart. Abdoulaye Ibrahim's got more than 50 recordings to his name. South Africa has honored him with Lifetime Achievement Awards and an honorary doctorate. Abdoulaye's early years, playing improvisational music in South Africa, was a rebellious statement in itself. White nationalists were in power, installing apartheid, one of the cruelest human experiments in modern history. And jazz symbolized what the white nationalist government feared the most, the social mixing of racial groups. In 1960, Abdoulaye Ibrahim on piano, along with trumpeter Hugh Masekela, Jonas Gwangwa on trombone, Kippy Mekete on alto saxophone, bassist Johnny Gerza, and Makaya Nchoko on drums, created what is now known as South Africa's first all-black modern jazz album, The Jazz Epistle, Verse 1. The band was called The Jazz Epistles. Only 500 LPs of the Jazz Epistles record were printed. Then the group disbanded, the music was buried, almost lost, for decades, and due to the hostile circumstances of the time, little of this rich cultural history is even documented. Jazz Night in America recorded Abdoulaye Ibrahim and his current band at Town Hall on April 27, 2017, South Africa Freedom Day. They played some of the Jazz Epistles music. We'll hear that later this hour. But Abdoulaye's had a long career outside the Epistles. This hour on Jazz Night in America, a piece of South Africa's jazz history and music by Abdoulaye Ibrahim. We'll begin with an Abdoulaye Ibrahim piece called Dreamtime. I'm Christian McBride.